0: Oh, yeah. Yes, sir. He has like 8, 10, 12 Grammys. He's an avid golfer, and he first picked up a club when he was 6 years old. He's an accomplished voice actor, and he's appeared in many films as well. Asleep at the Wheel's latest album is called Riding High in Texas. That was the one and only Ray Benson. 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
0: 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Well, we're going to close the show this time with one of our favorite artists. He's been making records for the better part of 3 decades. He's a natural-born, southern-flavored storyteller with a gritty voice and a unique rapport with his audience. He can be both poignant and hilarious, sometimes at the same time. He hails from Tupelo, Mississippi, Elvis's hometown, and you can hear the drawl and the point of view in every word he utters. He has shared stages with Bonnie Raitt, Mark Knopfler, Sting, and John Prine, among many others. His latest album is called Life is Just a Vapor, recorded for his own label that he calls Perpetual Obscurity Records. He's here with his longtime band tonight. Please welcome back to the Mountain Stage, Paul Thorne.

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1: 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I'm John Bomarito, and each Tuesday and Thursday, I invite you to join me for lunch. 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
3: This is Jazz Night in America. I'm Christian McBride. Jazz is a music of lineage, traditions passed down from one generation to the next. Sometimes it's also quite literally a family affair. From the Marcellus family to the Batistes, the Claytons to the Adderleys, the Heath brothers, jazz has been shaped by dynasties for generations. One of those patriarchies was led by the great drummer Roy Haynes. Roy was one of my personal heroes who played on more than 400 recording sessions and played with Charlie Parker, John Coltrane, Sarah Vaughan.
4: Roy Haynes.
3: You get the picture. I was lucky enough to play and record with him a lot, including his 2003 album, Love Letters. But the Haynes legacy continues to live on today, not only from his indelible recordings, but also through his grandson, another drumming force of nature, Marcus Gilmore.

Marcus's own career has shaped the sound of jazz as we hear it today. He came on the scene, drums blazing, as a teenager. He started playing with saxophonist Steve Coleman at just 16. By 19, he was a foundational player in pianist Vijay Iyer's band. From there, Marcus became a core rhythmic figure on some of Chick Corea's later recordings. And with so many of today's finest modern players like saxophonist Chris Potter and trumpeter Ambrose Akinmusire. His percussion stamp is on some truly unique musical statements, including this Taylor McFerrin track featuring pianist Robert Glasper and bassist Thundercat. Now, Marcus steps out with his own debut recording as a band leader, Journey to the New, live at the Village Vanguard. In this episode, I sit down with my man Marcus to talk about life, this recording, and what he's been up to. Stick with us.

0: Brother Marcus, it is great to see you, my friend.
1: It's great to see you, always.
0: Finally getting to talk to Marcus, well, it feels like talking to an old family member more than an interview. See, I've known Marcus since he was just a kid. I consciously look at you and be like, he is not 9 years old anymore.
1: You got to keep telling yourself that.
0: That is a grown-ass man. To begin the interview, I had to ask him what it's like carrying that family name and whether he ever feels the weight of it. And it's not just his grandfather. His uncle is a celebrated cornetist too, Graham Haynes. Is there any pressure on you? Because, like, we know how it is, you know, like everyone who knew you as a kid is to, you know, oh yeah, it's Roy Haynes' grandson. Yeah, Roy Haynes. And I'm sure you can't get away from it, right? Not that you maybe want to, but like, is there any pressure? Like, what's it like to be the baddest young cat on the scene whose grandfather happens to be one of the baddest cats of all time?
1: I mean, you know, fortunately for me, I never got the pressure from him, and that's all that really matters. Really. Anything outside of that, that's for people to talk about amongst themselves. I have nothing to do with that, really. So, That's not my problem.
0: Marcus soaked up a lot of his drum influence from his grandfather and beyond.
1: On one hand, you know, I was checking out, obviously, my grandfather and Elvin and Max, you know, Tony Williams, all that stuff, Milford Graves. On another hand, my father was born in the 50s, and so coming up, a lot of his favorite musicians were people like Billy Cobham, and, you know, like fusion, all that stuff.
0: You can really hear that fusion influence in Marcus's music, especially on his new record, Journey to the New. Let's spend some time with it. Here's Voltaire, featuring Morgan Guerin on iwi, David Varelas on piano, Emmanuel Michael on guitar, Rashawn Carter on acoustic bass, and Bernice Travis on electric bass.

0: That was drummer Marcus Gilmore and his group with Voltaire, recorded live at the Village Vanguard. Marcus has truly shaped the sound of his own, and he's been putting in the work to make himself sound that way since he was a kid. It's just been so wonderful to watch your evolution through the years, man. You know, we go back a long way. It's one of the most beautiful things to see young drummers coming on the scene who are in their late teens, early 20s, and they're like, Marcus Gilmore is the cat. You got a whole generation of young drummers out there emulating you. How does that make you feel, man?
1: You know, that's cool. It's cool. You know, just doing what I feel like I'm supposed to be doing, and you know, it's good that people can receive it and get inspired by it. That's always a beautiful thing.
0: His creativity really sets him apart. The inventiveness, the intention behind his playing. So I asked him about his work ethic, what musicians call shedding.
1: I don't have a choice. I mean, these days, there have been different periods of my life where I would shed more in different kinds of ways. Like when I was younger, I had more time. I just had more time to shed specific kind of things. Now it's harder to carve the space out to get at the kit and shed.
0: Right.
1: But the reality is the creativity in me is always way beyond what I feel like I'm able to materialize or what I'm able to like manifest. So I feel like at my best, I'm like creatively in terms of what I'm able to be successful with what I'm actually hearing, I'm like only like 50%. Cause I hear so much more, but it's just like, I just gotta be okay with what I got.
0: You mean you hear more than
1: I hear so much more. I hear so much more.
0: Let's hear a little bit of what Marcus is hearing. This is Interlude 1.

That was drummer Marcus Gilmore and his group with Interlude 1, recorded live from the Village Vanguard in 2024. When we come back, Marcus and I talk about that hallowed stage and play a little game I think you'll enjoy. I'm Christian McBride.

0: 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More information is at macfound.org. 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
10: Welcome back to Jazz Night in America. I'm Christian McBride. Ah, yes, the Village Vanguard, where every jazz musician worth their salt aims to play. On the walls of this historic nightclub in New York's Greenwich Village are pictures of all the legends who have played and recorded there. John Coltrane made live at the Village Vanguard. So did Bill Evans, Sunday at the Village Vanguard. Also, those infamous Sonny Rollins sessions where he kept changing the rhythm section. Recording at the Vanguard is not only one of the highest achievements for a jazz artist, but it's almost kind of like a rite of passage. I know from experience, that basement is one of the most special places to make music anywhere in the world. And now, drummer Marcus Gilmore becomes part of that lineage. Congratulations on your new recording, Journey to the New, recorded live at the Village Vanguard.
11: Thank you so much.
10: Tell me about that.
11: I've been performing at the Vanguard for some time now with other people, but first time I went in there as a leader actually was in 2022. And it was a last minute thing, actually. Something happened. George Cable was supposed to be there, and he couldn't make it last minute, so they asked me to throw something together. Luckily, I was able to get, you know, a couple people that I'm used to working with, which is a core trio of the ensemble that you hear on the record, which is basically David Bareilles and Rashawn Carter. You know, that was my first time really getting to play at the Vanguard as a leader, but also just six straight nights with, yes, to really work on different music and use that time and space to experiment and stuff.
10: Marcus's first appearance at the Vanguard was such a success, they kept calling him back. For each booking, his sound grew and his band evolved, adding some new members along the way, like multi-instrumentalist Morgan Guerin and guitarist Emmanuel Michael. Let's hear them in action on this record. Here's Cape Stride.

That was Marcus Gilmore's Cape Stride, featuring the drummer with Morgan Guerin on iwi, David Varelas on piano, Emmanuel Michael on guitar, and Rashawn Carter on

0: Since Marcus has now added his own chapter to the Vanguard's history, I hit him with a few rapid-fire questions about that legendary club. Okay, here we go. Number one, most surreal moment you've ever had on that stage?
1: Probably sitting in on my grandfather's drums with his group.
0: Woo! There you go.
1: Let me tell you something. Because you know him, yeah, right? Yeah. It was one of the moments where he was like really going in, like pretty hard. Like he was going in. And then at some point, I was sitting on the couch, he turned around, he was like, get up here. I was like,
0: wow.
1: I was like, me? He was like, you? I was like, now after you done played all the drums, you want me to get up here? I was like, okay, I can't say no.
0: No.
1: I can't do that.
0: Okay, best meal within 3 blocks of the Vanguard.
1: It depends. Like for time, if you're in a time crunch in between sets, for a quick meal that has good protein and has some veggies and stuff, I would go to Taco Mahal. Because it's good in the crunch. Like
0: right,
1: you can get
0: right.
1: it and get make it in time for the next set.
0: Right,
1: you
0: know, right.
1: Get you some lamb protein or salmon or something. Like if you eat meat or fish, you know, you have options. So.
0: All right, here's the last one. First Live at the Vanguard album you remember hearing.
1: Ooh. I would say it must have been one of the Train ones.
0: Right.
1: Because that's like the main one that I still go back to.
0: Yeah.
1: Every now and then I still come back to it at some point. And there's so many days, right?
0: Yes.
1: But before I actually heard the Live at the Vanguard series of Train, I probably just heard that one song that was at the end of the Live at Newport, 63.
0: Oh.
1: They put one of the songs right. of Grandpa's from the Vanguard at the end. The version that I had on CD, it had one of the songs that he sat in on. Somehow Elvin didn't make, you know, the story.
0: Right.
1: So it was one of those songs. I think Chasing the Train might have been
0: right,
1: what it was called.
0: Right.

Ooh, that Train performance with Roy Haynes on drums never gets old. But let's bring it back to Marcus live at the Vanguard. Here's Interlude 2.

That was drummer Marcus Gilmore and his group with Interlude 2 from his record Journey to the New, live at the Village Vanguard. When Jazz Night in America returns, more music and more conversation with Marcus. I'm Christian McBride.

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1: You're listening to Jazz Night in America. I'm Christian McBride. Marcus Gilmore's new album titled Journey to the New seems appropriately named. As long as I've known him, he never stops exploring, shedding, and seeking the new. What are you looking the most forward to coming up? I mean, like, do you see yourself spending more time as a band leader or just kind of going with the flow and doing whatever cool projects come across your radar? Or,
2: well, this year I'm doing a lot with Journey to the New, mm-hmm. but I do have other things that I've been working on, and I'm still writing a lot of music. I would like to do some more orchestral stuff. I showcased my first orchestral piece that was commissioned right before the pandemic in 2020 in Cape Town, actually, with some members of the Cape Town Philharmonic.
1: What? Say what? What's the piece called?
2: It's called Pulse.

0: Yeah, so it's called Pulse. I do intend to write more orchestral music and maybe perform that piece some more too.
1: So did you have any previous experience in writing for ensembles at large?
0: No, but I just played in them through my studies and performing in orchestral ensembles as a percussionist.
1: Right.
0: And then eventually doing a lot of stuff playing drums with artists that were performing with orchestras, like with Chick.
1: Marcus is referring to the late great piano master Chick Corea. They recorded The Continents together, a sweeping project that blends jazz with orchestral classical ideas.
0: That's the first tour I ever did with him. Yeah. Yeah,
1: wow.
0: Back in 2006. And we recorded it later, I think in 2011. I did some gigs with a lot of other people, actually. It kind of kept happening where they were like, I'm going to do something for orchestra. I want Marcus to play drums.
1: Right.
0: Because, you know, you got to be real sensitive. And, yeah. You know, it's just a different world playing with all those strings.
1: Well, man, you got all of that, man. You one of the musicians I think of as a full circle.
0: Oh, thank you. You
1: know, there's not a lot you couldn't trust you to do 100% in any style, in any so-called genre, or any vibe. Marcus Gilmore, you're a Swiss Army knife.
0: Thank you. I appreciate that. Thank you so much.
1: Marcus Gilmore, the drummer who can do anything. We'll wrap by taking that journey to the new with the title track from Marcus's debut album. Here's Journey to the New.

That was Marcus Gilmore's Journey to the New, recorded live at the Village Vanguard. Featuring the drummer with Morgan Guerin on iwi, David Varelas on piano, Emmanuel Michael on guitar, Rashawn Carter on acoustic bass, and Bernice Travis on electric bass.

Jazz Night in America is a production of WBGO Studios and NPR Music. This episode was written and produced by Sarah Gilletti with Trevor Smith. Consulting senior producer Simon Rentner. Mastering by Ron Scalzo. Executive producer Stephen A. Williams. Soraya Muhammad is the executive producer at NPR Music. I'm Christian McBride.

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Chicago native Herbie Hancock, and what he said about 20 years ago was, this is one of his favorite projects ever. From 1998, Gershwin's World, the name of it, Herbie Hancock there doing The Man I Love with Joni Mitchell on the vocal. Herbie Hancock, you're on Weekend Jazz. I'm Scott Hanley, and we turn next to another Chicago native, born about 5 years earlier than Herbie Hancock, Ramsey Lewis, from a release he did called Appassionata. This is called Close Your Eyes and Remember. Ramsey Lewis on Weekend Jazz.

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Nancy Erickson Lamont from her new release called Through the Passages. Jean Chaumont on guitar, and that was Haiku New Love from Nancy Erickson Lamont. Before that, American-Iranian saxophonist Farzin Farhadi from a recent release a couple of years ago now called The Cure and the tune After All. Farzin Farhadi. I'm Scott Hanley with Jazz on Your Weekend with Red Garland up next at the piano, Coleman Hawkins on tenor sax, the album called Red Beans, and that is the title track. Here's Red Garland with Coleman Hawkins.

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Mark Sherman at The Vibes with Bill Cunliffe on piano from the release called The L.A. Sessions, and they're the Benny Golson tune, Whisper Not. I'm Scott Hanley here with Jazz on Your Weekend, turning next to the wonderful new release by Samara Joy that features arrangements by Brian Lynch, here doing You Stepped Out of a Dream. The release is called Portrait from Samara Joy.

The Days of Wine and Roses. Wes Montgomery on guitar from a collection called Boss Guitar. I'm Scott Hanley here with Jazz on Your Weekend, a prominent jazz player who also worked a lot with people like James Taylor over his career, Don Grolnick. This is the title track from the release Medianoche. Don Grolnick on Weekend Jazz.

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Scott Hamilton on tenor sax from a release he did called Jazz Signatures from more than 20 years ago now. John Bunch on piano, longtime musical director for Tony Bennett there. The tune by Billy Strayhorn called Rain Check. Scott Hamilton on tenor sax with John Bunch. Well, hi there. I'm Scott Hanley here with Jazz on Your Weekend, turning next to a bass player who's also a fine singer from her new release called Sweet Dreams. Here's Don't Let It Bring You Down, Kristen Korb on Weekend Jazz.

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Luke Selleck and Andrew Renfro on bass and guitar, respectively, and Harvest for the World from their new release called Aberdeen Blues. Before that, also from a new release, saxophonist Wayne Escoffrey. It's called Alone, and that was the title track, Wayne Escoffrey on sax. I'm Scott Hanley here with Jazz on Our Weekend, with Houston Person joining us now. He's on tenor here with I Only Have Eyes for You.

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Ron Jackson on his 7-string guitar there doing Hard Times from the release Standards and Other Songs. Up next, trumpeter Howard McGhee with Tommy Flanagan on piano and A Cottage for Sale.

Cal Jader at the Vibes and his interpretation of Tintindeo, calling it Soul Bird. Before that, Nancy Wilson and Cannonball Adderley with a Broadway tune, very popular for Nancy Wilson, Never Will I Marry. Up next, Gerald Wiggins here at the organ with Harold Land on tenor sax, Teach Me Tonight.

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Dakota Staton from her first full-length album from 1957, The Late Late Show. And that was the big hit off of that record, the biggest hit of her career, really, The Late Late Show. The album doesn't really have a lot of personnel on it, but we understand it was probably Jonah Jones there on trumpet and Hank Jones at the piano. Dakota Staton with The Late Late Show. Well, hi there. I'm Scott Hanley here with Jazz on Our Weekend, turning next to a great saxophonist, notably remarkable on alto sax and on tenor sax, Sonny Stitt. From a release called Salt and Pepper, here's the tune, My Mother's Eyes, Sonny Stitt, here on Weekend Jazz.

What makes Ipsy special isn't just where we live, it's how we show up for one another. 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

0: Hey, it's Robin Hilton from NPR Music. I helped start the Tiny Desk concert series, and I spend a lot of time listening to music for NPR. 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

Cheryl Fisher from her release Quietly There and There, the title track. Eric Allison featured at the flute. Before that, Noah Hajdu piano from his release Standards 2, the rhythm section featuring Buster Williams bass, Billy Hart drums. They're doing The Days of Wine and Roses. Noah Hajdu. I'm Scott Hanley here with Jazz on Your Weekend with Stan Getz up next on tenor sax, Oscar Peterson at the piano with his trio, and Three Little Words.

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the Brazilian trio and Bebe from a release called Constelação. Now the late Joey DeFrancesco from his project Freedom, and A Change Is Gonna Come.

The late trumpeter Roy Hargrove, a 1998 recording, which was done just after he and the band involved with this won a Grammy for Best Latin Jazz Recording. This is called Roy Hargrove's Creesol and features Frank Lacy, trombone, Larry Willis, piano, Gerald Cannon, bass, and Willie Jones III on drums, and they're with Kamala's Dance from this new release called Grand Terre, which was released on the late Roy Hargrove's birthday in October. He would have been 55. I'm Scott Hanley here with Jazz on Your Weekend, turning next to sounds from Jerry Mulligan, and this is called North Atlantic Run.

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0: 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When you roll out of bed, bleary-eyed and groggy, if you're like me, the first thing on your mind is getting something to wake you up. 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

0: 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I'm Michael Jewett. 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
1: As climate change worsens, protecting a threatened species' natural habitat, like the frosted flatwood salamander, isn't always enough. So some ecologists are collecting and hatching its eggs in captivity to give them a greater chance of survival.
2: Our ultimate goal in species recovery is to put these animals back on the landscape. And in order to do that, you need animals.
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3: 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Well, the roadways still look pretty good for your Monday morning commute. No crashes or incidents to pass along to you at this time. And we're going to feel like summer for most of the week. We're going to have mostly sunny skies today with highs around 88. For tonight, mostly cloudy with a chance of showers and thunderstorms, lows around 66. Tuesday could be a wet day, showers and the possibility of thunderstorms, highs around 85. Then looking ahead to Wednesday, mostly sunny and pretty hot with highs around 93. Right now, WEMU, it is 56 degrees and the time is 6:30.
4: Live from NPR News in Washington, I'm Dave Mattingly. President Trump is calling on Israel and Iran to stop shooting at each other immediately. He did so this morning, writing on Truth Social. It follows Iran firing ballistic missiles at Israel yesterday. The Israeli military says each was intercepted. Israel responded by attacking military targets in central and western Iran. It was Israel's attacks targeting Hezbollah in Beirut's southern suburbs that Iran says prompted its barrage of missiles at Israel. China's President Xi Jinping is on a two-day state visit to North Korea. NPR's Jennifer Pack says this is Xi's first trip abroad this year.
5: Over the past month, a parade of world leaders visited Beijing, including President Trump and Russian leader Vladimir Putin. The Chinese president's own trip to North Korea comes as Pyongyang plans to expand its nuclear arsenal. North Korea has also been turning to Russia for energy, food, and potentially weapons technology, in exchange for sending troops and munitions for Russia's war in Ukraine. China is keen to pull North Korea closer to its orbit. In a letter published in an official North Korean newspaper ahead of the visit, Chinese President Xi said no matter how the international landscape evolves, the friendship between China and North Korea remains unbreakable. Jennifer Pak, NPR News, Shanghai.
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3: And this is 89.1 WEMU News. Good morning. I'm Matt Hobson. Ann Arbor Planning Commission Chair Donnell Weich says he launched an at-times heated conversation on social media last week regarding the future of housing in the city. WEMU's Kevin Murchard spoke with Weich about reaction to his essay.
6: Weich says he was a bit surprised by the reaction he received from his blog post on the difficulties in building affordable and workforce housing that were connected to the recently approved comprehensive land use plan. Weich says housing growth can only happen internally in Ann Arbor.
7: There's just not a lot of undeveloped land within the city limits, and so that means that we're going to have to be doing infill. So you're going to have to take something that exists, you're going to have to deconstruct it in order to construct something new.
6: Weich says rising construction costs and other factors are making it difficult to build more of the needed missing middle housing. He says that's why he so strongly supports the changes the new comp plan is intended to bring about. I'm Kevin Murchard.
3: The cycle track on Catherine Street in downtown Ann Arbor is expanding to make pedestrian travels through downtown safer. Two-way bicycle lanes are being added from North Division Street to Glen Avenue, and this will extend the Catherine Street cycle track from Maple Road to the University of Michigan Hospital campus. Cyrus Nahidi is a transportation engineer for the city of Ann Arbor. He says to make the area more navigable for cyclists, several blocks of roadside parking space are being removed.
8: It's progressing towards important policy goals. One is transportation safety goals through that Vision Zero transportation plan and also our H2Zero carbon neutrality goal.
3: Construction is expected to start later today and should finish by June 22nd. Governor Gretchen Whitmer is asking the federal government for help for Michigan communities that were hit hard by severe weather this past April. For more details on this, we bring you Steve Carmody.
9: April was a rough weather month in Michigan. 9 confirmed tornadoes and severe flooding impacted dozens of counties. Governor Whitmer says April left a devastating impact across half the state, destroying or damaging homes, businesses, and roads. In a letter to President Donald Trump, the governor is asking for the activation of all the Federal Emergency Management Agency's individual assistance programs for 37 Michigan counties, including Washtenaw, Oakland, and Kalamazoo. I'm Steve Carmody.
3: And I'm Matt Hobson with 89.1 WEMU News. The time now is 6:34.
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10: It's Morning Edition from NPR News. I'm Michelle Martin in Washington, D.C.
11: And I'm A. Martinez in Culver City, California. African health officials are warning that the current Ebola outbreak in the Democratic Republic of Congo is spreading faster than any other in history.
10: The Africa Centers for Disease Control and Prevention says the pace of spread is even outstripping the early trajectory of the 2014 West Africa epidemic. Health workers at the epicenter are still operating with limited resources as aid agencies scramble to contain the outbreak.
11: Reporter Emmett Livingstone is in the DRC capital of Kinshasa. Emmett, tell us just how bad the situation is.
12: The situation is pretty bad, and health workers are still fighting an uphill battle to bring this outbreak under control. Since it was declared on May 15th, confirmed cases of Ebola have spread across a wide expanse. Ituri, a province in eastern Congo about the size of West Virginia, is the epicenter of the outbreak, with about 94% of recorded cases in Congo. And according to Congolese health authorities, the virus has now spread to half of the province's health zones. Now, it's hard to gauge the scale of this crisis, but there are clues that suggest it's much larger than the official figures suggest. Over the weekend, 71 new cases were confirmed across three provinces in eastern Congo. And this jump, according to Congolese health authorities, showed that there is, quote, rapid and ongoing community transmission. The Congolese government has stopped publishing figures on the total number of suspected cases, but aid officials say that they suspect them to be in the thousands.
11: Wow. How's the health response going?
12: So there's a massive international effort to stop the spread of the virus that's underway, with financing from the US, the EU, UN, and NGOs. But according to health workers, this is still really in its early days. Ituri has been decimated by decades of conflict, and its health infrastructure is extremely weak. In Mongwalu, the town the worst hit by the virus, NGOs have started building new treatment facilities from the ground up in order to handle the number of cases. So at the moment, in some instances, Ebola patients are turning up to hospitals that are essentially construction sites. And another massive challenge is isolating suspected Ebola cases and also contact tracing. According to the latest figures, health workers are only managing to trace the contacts of about 40% of the confirmed cases in Ituri. Dozens of people have also left treatment centres and returned to their communities. But there is some good news. Testing capacity, which was a huge problem in the initial weeks of the outbreak, has recently improved.
11: And some people are being healed, though.
12: Right. So some people are recovering from Ebola. On Saturday, Peter Stafford, an American doctor who had contracted Ebola in eastern Congo and was evacuated to Germany, was released from a medical facility after repeated negative tests. Inside Congo, too, some patients are getting better. Health authorities said that over the weekend, three new people had been healed, bringing the total number to 12. And what this shows is that the virus isn't necessarily a death sentence. It's still extremely dangerous, but the species of Ebola virus that's circulating appears to have a slightly lower mortality rate than more common variants. Experts are saying that the chances of recovery are much higher if patients seek appropriate medical care early. But really, that's the whole problem in a nutshell, access to appropriate medical care.
11: All right, that's Emmett Livingstone in Kinshasa. Emmett, thank you very much.
12: Thank you.
10: Scott Pelley is speaking out again after he was fired after decades at CBS News. Last week, he was fired from 60 Minutes, the network's most prestigious and profitable news show. In an interview posted yesterday, Pelley spoke of the disputes and confrontations at the show and told the New York Times that CBS News is on fire.
13: We have people who have been installed in these jobs who, through no fault of their own, have no experience in television. It's not their fault, but they don't know what they're doing. And there's a subtle political bias that I've never seen at 60 Minutes before. And so, or at CBS News before.
10: NPR's David Folkenflik has been reporting this out, and he's with us now from Los Angeles. Good morning, David.
14: Good morning, Michelle.
10: So tell us more about what Scott Pelley had to say.
14: Well, part of what's specific about what Pelley had to say was that he's saying after a staff meeting in which he laid into the new executive producer of the program, longtime veteran who had led the show, and two correspondents have been fired, he said he still hoped to have a path to stay at

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1: 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Hey, good Monday morning to you. I'm Matt Hobson in for David Fair. And coming up during the 7 o'clock hour of Morning Edition, here's something for you fans of Broadway and musicals and anything that comes up on stage. Last night, it was the 79th annual Tony Awards, which celebrated the best of Broadway. NPR's Jeff London is going to break down the results of Broadway's biggest night at around 7:21 this morning here on 89.1 WEMU, your community NPR station. And support for today's programming on WEMU comes from our day sponsors, Ken and Carol Hovey, celebrating 58 wonderful years of marriage. Out on the roadways, we're still looking pretty good. No crashes or incidents passed along to at this time. Washtenaw dispatchers have given us the all clear. But as always, I try to tell you this, and I'll say it again. Watch out for those construction zones. This is the time of year where the orange barrels are cropping up and traffic signals are being repaired and other signs are being put up saying watch out for a traffic shift. So please take heed of those. But it's going to be a pretty sunny, warm day today. Well, mostly sunny skies with highs around 88. Mostly cloudy for tonight, plus a chance of showers and thunderstorms could develop with lows around 66. Tuesday could be a pretty wet day, showers and possible thunderstorms most of the day with highs around 85. And then looking into Wednesday's forecast, mostly sunny skies and the start of a summer warming trend will have highs around 93. Right now, the studios of WEMU, it is 56 degrees. And the time now is 6:44.
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0: Snyder, former aide on the Hill and in the Obama administration. As an example of just how much things have changed, he points to the pressure former Senator Al Franken faced from fellow Democrats to resign after allegations of sexual misconduct.
1: If Democrats could go back in time, would they act differently? And I think what you're seeing playing out with Plattner is yes.
0: He says the calculus has shifted.
1: The electorate is more willing to forgive as long as they can ultimately reach heaven, which is electoral victory.
0: That doesn't mean, he says, there aren't outliers, and there are still some scandals that the public won't accept. Kevin Madden, a longtime Republican political strategist, says this hyper-partisan environment means it's not always a question of right versus wrong, but us versus them.
2: If you are on the left, you see it through the lens of someone on the left. And if you're on the right, you see it through the lens of somebody on the right. And that's where you decide whether or not it's something to either be outraged about or if it's something that you now want to defend or dismiss.
0: He says the potency of scandals has weakened because of a hypercharged, fragmented media landscape.
2: If Nixon had a Fox News or he had a social media army of Nixon devotees to mobilize in his behalf, it could have been a much different outcome.
0: And he says the reaction from politicians facing scandal has changed dramatically.
2: If you wait long enough, there'll be a new shift of attention elsewhere in the news cycle. You can ultimately not necessarily flourish, but you will survive.
0: Brandon Roddinghouse is a professor of political science at the University of Houston. He says these days, some politicians facing scandal are actually leaning in.
3: A lot of politicians will simply frame a scandal as a partisan attack or as misinformation or as a witch hunt that helps rally their base.
0: The new strategy?
3: Dig in, blame your opponents, and hold on tight.
0: It's a playbook, he says, was perfected by President Trump.
3: He took advantage of the fact that we see this partisan schism, that we have this fragmentation in the media, and that people have very strong opinions politically about their team and about the other team. He didn't invent these things, but he did to some degree perfect them.
0: He says scandals often serve an important role. Think of them like canaries in the coal mine.
3: They tell us there's something wrong with a politician, with a rule, with a system. Those are things we can fix.
0: But now,
3: the canaries have flown away and the cage is open.
0: It's up to the public to decide whether to keep it that way. Barbara Sprunt, NPR News, Washington.
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5: 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Hey, good Monday morning to you. I'm Matt Hobson, filling in for David Fair all of this week. And we're glad you're tuning in to Morning Edition for the start of this week, and more is coming up during the 8 o'clock hour. President Donald Trump actually walked out of an interview on Sunday's Meet the Press after being pressed on his repeated claims that both the 2020 election and last week's California primaries were, quote, rigged. NPR's A. Martinez and Franco Ordonez are going to talk about this in detail at around 8:07 this morning right here on your community NPR station, 89.1 WEMU. And in just about 6 minutes from now, we're going to bring you this week's Washtenaw United. Our guest this week is Shannon Polk. She is the president and CEO of the Ann Arbor Area Community Foundation. Out on the roadways, still not much going on. No crashes or incidents passed along to this time. Volumes are starting to pick up a bit, though, along westbound I-94 between Michigan Avenue and the U.S. 23 Exchange, as per usual during this part of the morning. But still, happy to report, no crashes or incidents to hold you up. And we'll be looking at mostly sunny skies all day for today, and a little bit warm with highs around 88. For tonight, we're looking at mostly cloudy skies, plus a chance of showers and thunderstorms with lows around 66. Tuesday could be a pretty wet day, though. Showers and the possibility of thunderstorms all day with highs around 85. Then looking at Wednesday's forecast, mostly sunny skies, dry, but the start of a warming trend with highs around 93. Right now, WEMU, it is 59 degrees, and the time is 7:44.
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2: This is 89.1 WEMU, and welcome to our weekly exploration of equity and opportunity in our community. I'm David Fair, and this is Washtenaw United. Today, we're going to look at community needs, and we're going to do so through the prism of philanthropy. Since 1963, the Ann Arbor Area Community Foundation has been investing in people and the organizations that serve our neighbors. Over the decades, some priorities change, but the need has never gone away. Our guest today is Shannon Polk, and Shannon was named president and CEO of the foundation back in November of 2021 and took over leadership duties in January of 2022. Today, she's on the other end of the WEMU phone line. Thank you so much for making time for us today, Shannon. I appreciate it.
3: Thank you so much, David.
2: It's been more than 4 years at the foundation now. You came to the organization just as we were exiting a pandemic and community need was on high. Affordability is an even bigger issue now. Accessibility to housing, transportation, healthcare, education, all diminishing, particularly for those on the lower income scales. In your assessment, is community need now greater than when you started?
3: You know, I would say that what we're seeing right now is a difficult situation where you see government funding being eliminated or at least severely reduced for many organizations, and thereby impacting the programs that they provide to the community. At the same time, we see the impact of inflation and even job reduction in certain sectors. So when you have those things coming together, what we see is that the need is increasing, but it's increasing in part because of the economic pressures that people are facing and then the limited resources that our nonprofit organizations have to meet the needs in the community.
2: So with that in mind, as you go through a funding cycle, how do you go about choosing which nonprofits in which area of community need you're going to invest?
3: That's such a great question. Oftentimes people aren't always as familiar with how community foundations work. So the beauty of community foundations is that we don't make the decisions by ourselves in the vacuum. Often we have community members who are serving on committees, and those community members review the applications that are submitted. And they come to us from all walks of life. They are the residents who are your neighbors. They might be your professor. They might be a retail shop owner where you shop. And those people are reviewing the applications. And they are saying, hey, based upon this application, here's where I see where they can have great impact. But they are also informed, not only by their lived experience, but by the data that we have collected and the data that comes to us. And so they are making a data-informed decision while doing it through the lens of a local resident. So it isn't someone who doesn't understand and have to deal with the impact of these decisions. They're the people that, as they used to say, that you see every day when you're walking down the street, right? And so it's great to know that with community foundations, that process is very democratized when it comes to grant making.
2: You called it local impact investing. What exactly do you mean by that? How do you define the impact investment?
3: Well, that's a really interesting question as well, David. So when you think about impact investing, what you're really looking at is when we think about the 5% that the IRS requires all foundations to get out in order to maintain our 501c3 status, the question is, what do we do with the other 95% of our corpus? And so many foundations, community foundations and other types of foundations, have decided to utilize impact investing as a means to do that. When we say, what do we mean by local impact? What we mean is, what are we doing that is going to have a similar impact as the kind of impact we would have with grant dollars? But instead, we're going to make low interest, moderate interest rate loans. So, for example, we made one of those loans to Apple Play Schools in order for them to be able to expand the number of preschool slots they would have available. We know how important childcare is in a community. And so by having those additional slots, that's creating impact on having high-quality pre-K education for children. Some of those slots are going to be for low-income families, thereby helping to reduce the educational gap outcomes by making those early investments in children. That's what we mean when we say local impact.
2: And when you assess the tangible impact it is making, is it about return on financial investment, or is it about return in community evolution?
3: I think it's both. So when we think about investments that we are making, you know, oftentimes we're looking at the market, right? But then there are also investments that we make that are going to have that amazing social return. What we hope for our impact investing is that we're having both.
2: Our Washington All United conversation with Ann Arbor Area Community Foundation President and CEO Shannon Polk continues on 89.1 WEMU. If I'm not mistaken, Shannon, since the foundation was created in 1963, it's pumped in excess of $100 million into the community. Am I about right?
3: You are absolutely right, David.
2: How much money will be awarded out and invested in fiscal year 2026?
3: We are expecting to make over $10 million in grants and scholarships to award that this year. And we are very excited about that.
2: In doing so, the hope is not only to meet immediate need, but to create generational difference. How do you directly serve that part of the mission?
3: When you say generational difference, I so appreciate that, because oftentimes we have to understand that we're making investments all along that life continuum. So we're investing in children. We do the pre-K investment. We're investing in high school students. We're doing the work with our youth council, which they grant out over $100,000 every year to youth-serving organizations. We are making investments in our young adults through our community scholarship program. And then we're making investments all along the continuum with various nonprofits, as well as our continued investment in seniors. So when I think about that, I think about the intergenerational, longitudinal impact of someone from 0 to 99 in the community.
2: Some of the young people that have earned scholarships and you have invested in their educational future may be graduating from college this year. And have you gotten to meet any of the recipients and hear their stories as they begin and then continue their journeys?
3: Oh, yes. And it is so heartwarming to hear about a young person who was able to then say, let me tell you how this scholarship impacted me. One of the most, and it comes at so many different times, right? So I was out to dinner on Main Street and talking with a young woman who said, you work where? I was the recipient of one of your scholarships. It helped me go through school. So now I am working part-time here, but I'm able to have my own business of doing consulting in graphic design. And I would not have been able to finish my degree except for the scholarship dollars that you were able to award. Likewise, I heard from a young lady who's now in her second year of medical school. She was a first-generation college student, low income, and she said, as a result of being part of the CSP program, I was able to go through school, and now I'm pursuing my dream of becoming a medical doctor. And it's those kind of stories that really give me hope, and I really get excited to share that, because we not only are making these investments, but we're hearing about how we're impacting residents locally, right? And I just want to emphasize that again, because it's not though that we're giving scholarship dollars away to people that we will never see. We know we're making a difference in the lives of Washtenaw County residents.
2: And as you take these stories individually and cumulatively, where do you find your greatest sense of hope and optimism for the future of the people here in Washtenaw County?
3: I think my greatest optimism comes when I talk either with donors who we have helped identify impact with their legacy of giving, and they begin to say, you know, I know what I'm passionate about. And you all have helped me really have that conversation and really be able to have an impact in the areas that matter most to me. Likewise, it's impactful when I talk to that nonprofit leader who said, I had a vision for being able to make an impact, and now, after 5 years, 10 years, 20 years, I'm still seeing that impact in the community. And then sometimes it's talking with the family of someone who says, my child received a scholarship, and I can't tell you the difference that it's making, because I didn't have that opportunity, and my daughter did, my son did. So the optimism that I have is that we can continue to work collectively to help build an amazing future for our residents and really be as neighborly as possible in that sense of community and really create a sense of belonging for everyone who lives here.
2: I love ending on a positive note, and you have helped us do exactly that. And we will certainly hold forth with the optimism alongside you in hoping that that is exactly the direction we continue to head. Thank you so much for the time and perspective today, Shannon. I appreciate it.
3: Thank you, David.
2: That is Shannon Polk. She is president and CEO of the Ann Arbor Area Community Foundation. For more on Shannon and the world of the foundation and its work, stop by our website at WEMU.org. Washtenaw United is produced in partnership with the United Way for Southeastern Michigan, and you hear it every Monday. I'm David Fair, and this is your community NPR station, 89.1 WEMU, Ypsilanti.

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1: And you're listening to Morning Edition right here on your community NPR station, 89.1 WEMU. A good Monday morning to you. I'm Matt Hobson, sitting in for David Ferry for today and for the rest of the week as well. And keep it tuned to Morning Edition. We have a news report coming up for you fans of the silent film era. Well, you may have heard of the Marx Brothers, and there was one brother named Harper who was considered the silent Marx Brother. But he can finally be heard speaking now.
2: Believe it or not, I'm going to talk.
1: That was a recording from 1964, and it was recently discovered by an archivist. 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And kind of a side note, congratulations to Ken and Carol. You actually share an anniversary date with my mom and dad. They're celebrating 52 years of marriage for today. So congratulations on both sides. Well, if you do have any plans for today, whether it's anniversary-related or work-related, the travel front right now is still looking pretty good. We just have some heavy volume along westbound I-94 between the US 23 exchange up to about State Street, but no word of any crashes there or anywhere else. Mostly sunny skies for today with highs around 88, but for tonight, we'll be seeing mostly cloudy skies along with a chance of showers and thunderstorms with lows around 66. Right now, WEMU at 64 degrees at 8:44.
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4: Good morning, May Martinez. Professional wrestlers are putting on full matches in libraries across the country. It's called Lucha Libre, playing off of Mexican pro wrestling's Lucha Libre. And it's an effort to get kids excited about reading because the libro in Lucha Libre means book in Spanish. One wrestler dressed as a llama was reading Llama Llama Time to Share out loud in the ring until his opponent stormed in. But Llama Jack finished them off before finally finishing the story. It's Morning Edition.
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0: You're listening to Morning Edition right here on your community NPR station, 89.1 WEMU. Hey, good Monday morning to you. I'm Matt Hobson in for David Fair. And, well, actually, I shouldn't say good Monday morning. I should say we have a fantastic Monday morning. Well, as you may have heard, we just wrapped up our four-day June fundraiser last night. We had a goal of $80,000, which included a $40,000 community champions match. Well, not only did we meet that match, we exceeded it by almost $10,000. That's right. We have almost $90,000 worth of donations coming to the door during those 4 days. That is fantastic. 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Of course, that does include you, the listener. Well, if you, the listener, have any travel plans at this point, we only see some heavy slowdowns along westbound I-94 between Michigan Avenue and State Street. No word of any crashes there or anywhere else, but we'll certainly keep an eye on things for you as the morning starts to wind down. And we'll be looking at mostly sunny skies for today with highs around 88. But for tonight, mostly cloudy skies with a chance of showers and thunderstorms, lows around 66. And then Tuesday, showers and thunderstorms throughout the day with highs around 85. Right now, it's 64 degrees at 8:51.
1: It's Morning Edition from NPR News. I'm A. Martinez.
2: And I'm Michelle Martin. Good morning. Now, if you listen to this program on the regular, and we hope you do, then you know that Marketplace Morning Report airs in one of our hours depending on your local station. The radio show and podcast now has a new host, Kimberly Adams, and she is with us now to talk about her new gig. Good morning. Congratulations.
3: Thank you.
2: So you were previously Marketplace's senior Washington correspondent, covering the intersection of politics and the economy in the nation's capital. You were host of the Marketplace podcast, Make Me Smart. How do you think that prepared you for this new job?
3: Well, it's so funny because it feels like politics is the economy these days. So you can't really report on one without the other. And especially when it comes to the decisions that happen in the nation's capital and how they filter down to people's everyday lives and how we spend our money and how much things cost, it's certainly top of mind for everyone. And on Make Me Smart, we really tried to dig deep into topics that would help people have smarter, casual conversations about the things in the news without it being overwhelming. And so I'm hoping to bring that energy to the morning show since we're all caffeinated this time of morning anyway.
2: Speak for yourself. So, you know, Kimberly, I recall that you were an early bloomer. Is that a real word? You got your start in journalism early. You've been working part-time as a journalist since you were in high school. What got you the journalism bug?
3: Yeah, I started when I was about 16 years old with an internship at a local TV station and studied journalism in college and then bopped around the world a few times and then came back and landed in public radio. But I realized, I think, pretty early on that journalism was really a way to not only get to talk to interesting people and do interesting things, but potentially help my own community, and whether that be my local community or the global community, be more informed about the things we encounter every day and hopefully make smarter decisions and, you know, figure out a way to be more informed citizens of our democracy.
2: It sounds like you were kind of a public service journalist before that was a thing.
3: I try. But I think that journalism has always been that for many of us, and yourself included. Just we've been using it as a way to try to make sure, especially folks in our country who maybe don't have regular access to the best information, are able to learn about things in a way that's accessible to them.
2: I do want to mention you've also been a foreign correspondent. Can you just name one story that really made an impact on you?
3: When I was covering the aftermath of the Egyptian Revolution, I remember interviewing a woman who had opened up a women's only gym on the outskirts of Cairo, and she had saved and she'd worked so hard to set this up. And then as the lead up to the coup happened and the military crackdown began, she had to shut down her gym, and she walked me through it. And I remember it still smelled of lavender, and it was just a perfect example of how what's happening in politics domestically or globally filters down into the economy in so many ways.
2: Before I let you go really fast, how do you think you're going to make this new hosting role yours?
3: I'm going to try to just be friendly with people. David, my predecessor, was extremely friendly also, but I want to just make it a little less anxious. The economy can be anxiety-inducing enough. I want to try to bring a little bit more calm to it all.
2: I think we will all appreciate that. That's Kimberly Adams, the new host of Marketplace Morning Report. You can hear her on marketplace.org or on your local radio station. Kimberly, thank you.
3: Thank you.
1: When it comes to bone health, there's a lot of buzz about vibration plate devices. And as NPR's Allison Aubrey reports, the FDA approved a vibration belt after a study showed it could be beneficial in women with low bone density.
4: More than 40 million American adults 50 and older have been diagnosed with osteopenia, or low bone density. And Andrea Bloom of Pleasanton, California, is among them. She got the news after a bone density scan.
5: When I saw my results, it was pretty shocking because I was 1/10 of a point away from an osteoporosis diagnosis.
4: She was eager to take any step she could to help prevent further bone loss. So when she learned about a new FDA-approved device, a belt called OsteoBoost, that delivers low-intensity vibration, her doctor prescribed it. Now, every morning when she takes her dog out for a walk, she straps it on.
5: It's just a sleek black belt that you wear around your hip area. You clip it on, and it's a very, very light vibration.
4: The device was tested on women in their 50s and older, which is the time when bone density loss can accelerate due to hormonal changes. Researcher Mike Jasma, who is one of the founders, explains that in a randomized double-blind controlled trial of 126 women, those who used the device regularly fared better.
6: The placebo group lost 2.84% of their bone strength over the course of the year. And in comparison, those who received the real treatment, the vibration therapy, lost only 0.5% of their bone strength in that same period.
4: Slowing the decline significantly. The device works by mimicking the effects of exercise. The low-intensity vibrations produce mechanical signals that lead to some of the same effects that happen when our muscles contract. These vibrations can stimulate bone-building cells, explains Dr. Pamela Peek, who is the chief medical officer for OsteoBoost.
7: So for 30 minutes a day, when you wear the belt, you're stimulating those bone-building cells called the osteoblasts.
4: As for Andrea Bloom, her most recent scan points to improvements in bone density. And in addition to using the belt for the last year, she's also added foods good for bone health and is doing more exercise.
5: I'm trying to add more jump roping in because they say things like that are really good.
4: It could be the combination of exercise, diet changes, and the vibration belt are paying off to improve her bone health. Bloom paid about $800 out of pocket for the OsteoBoost belt, and she says for her, it's worth it. As vibration devices become more popular, Dr. Eric Asher, a primary care doctor at Northwell Health in New York, says on their own, they are not a panacea.
8: This is something that we would promote along with weight-bearing exercises, good calcium and vitamin D, making sure you're staying very hydrated, getting good sleep.
4: Asher says with so many over-the-counter vibration devices on the market, it's hard to determine if they lead to measurable changes because the evidence is limited. What he tells most of his patients is that what the evidence does suggest is that they might help and can't hurt. Allison Aubrey, NPR News.
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1: 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I'm A. Martinez.
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0: And I'm Matt Hobson, sitting in for David Fair right here on your community NPR station, 89.1 WEMU Ypsilanti, broadcasting from the Timko Broadcast Center at Halley Library right here on the campus of Eastern Michigan University. Well, for those of you who have some travel plans for today, whether you're on your way to work or even on your way to school, no matter how much time you have left on the school year, not much going on the traffic front. Volumes are starting to drop, and plus we are free of any crashes or incidents, at least according to Washtenaw dispatchers and our MDOT maps. But we'll certainly keep an eye on things for you as the morning goes on. And it will be a dry drive for today. We'll have mostly sunny skies with highs around 88. But for tonight, mostly cloudy skies are expected with a chance of showers and thunderstorms with lows around 66. Tuesday, showers and thunderstorms are expected throughout the day with highs around 85. Looking at the Wednesday, mostly sunny skies and the start of a warming trend with highs around 93. Then Thursday, partly sunny skies with a chance of morning showers and thunderstorms and still warm with highs around 92. It's 69 degrees at 9 o'clock.
1: Good morning. Israel has struck a Beirut suburb, ending a U.S. brokered ceasefire between Israel and Lebanon renewed just last week. So how do Sunday's airstrikes complicate the peace process between the U.S. and Iran? It's Morning Edition from NPR News. After losing multiple lawsuits, President Trump is abandoning his makeover of the Kennedy Center. I'm A. Martinez.
2: And I'm Michelle Martin. We talk with a former curator about the future of the performing arts complex after a tumultuous year. We're also asking, do political scandals matter anymore? Plus, the winners of this year's Tony Awards. It is Monday, June 8th. On this day in 1949, George Orwell's dystopian novel 1984 was published in the United States with its ominous message that who controls the past controls the future, and who controls the present controls the past. News is next.
10: Live from NPR News in Washington, I'm Corva Coleman. Iran says it's halting further attacks on Israel for now. This comes as President Trump says Israel and Iran are, quote, looking to do an immediate ceasefire. He wrote online that final negotiations on ending the war with Iran are proceeding, quote, subject to ignorance or stupidity getting in its way. NPR's Aya Batrawi has more.
11: Iran's armed forces say Israel has, quote, learned a lesson and said it was suspending further attacks. It follows Iran saying it launched missiles at Israeli air bases late Sunday and early Monday in response to an Israeli attack on Lebanon's capital, Beirut, where the Iran-backed Hezbollah has offices. Israel says its air force struck back, hitting targets in Iran, including a petrochemical plant. The fighting threatened to reignite and widen a war President Trump is trying to end. Yemen's Houthis say that as part of the, quote, axis of resistance, they too fired a missile barrage at sensitive Israeli sites near Tel Aviv on Monday. Aya Batrawi, NPR News, Dubai.
10: British Prime Minister Keir Starmer says he wants the United Kingdom to become the first country in the world where it's impossible for children to take, share, or view nude images on their devices. In a speech today, Starmer issued a threat to big tech companies such as Apple and Google. And NPR's Lauren Freyer reports from London.
12: The British government says 91% of online child sex abuse stems from images taken by the children themselves. British law requires tech companies to remove illegal content, including child pornography. But Prime Minister Starmer now wants them to go a step further and introduce device controls that detect and block anyone under 18 from sending or receiving sexually explicit images.
13: Because when it comes to the safety of our children, standing by is not an option.
12: If tech companies don't comply within 3 months, Starmer says he'll introduce legislation to force them to. Companies could face fines and tech bosses could be held criminally liable. Lauren Freyer, NPR News, London.
10: A second case of the new world screwworm has been confirmed at a Texas ranch. The federal government is working to eradicate the parasitic fly. From Texas Public Radio in San Antonio, Jerry Clayton reports, some ranchers want more.
14: On Christian Biedenharn's family's ranch about 2 hours south of San Antonio, he says they're hoping for swift action from the U.S. government to produce more sterile flies, which trick the wild insects into wasting their one chance at reproduction.
15: We need those quarantine zones, and we need funding as fast as possible. And we kind of need all the above strategies right now, just given what seems to be a delay in getting production and volumes online.
14: Agriculture Commissioner Sid Miller last week criticized the USDA for what he called a slow, bureaucratic, and incomplete response to the threat. Texas Governor Greg Abbott announced last week he's expanding a statewide disaster declaration. I'm Jerry Clayton in San Antonio.
10: It's NPR.
16: 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Luminescence Foundation is dedicated to shedding light on neurological research focused on Alzheimer's and Parkinson's diseases and supporting land conservation initiatives. This is NPR.
0: And this is 89.1 WEMU News. Good morning. I'm Matt Hobson. A third inmate has died at the Women's Huron Valley Correctional Facility. 36-year-old Ashley Hoth died on Saturday after she was rushed to Trinity Health Ann Arbor Hospital. State Representative Lori Pohatsky, who has advocated for better conditions at the facility, had visited the prison just the night before.
17: The department has just indicated that at some point in the early morning hours, Ashley had stated that she was ill and was throwing up. They attempted to intervene on site, transferred her to a hospital where she, I believe their words were, deteriorated and passed.
0: This is the third death within a month at the Women's Huron Valley Correctional Facility. Ann Arbor teachers aren't the only ones in the school district that are working without a contract. For more on this, we have 89.1 WEMU's Kevin Merchart.
18: A large crowd last week rallied in support of the Ann Arbor Education Association. On hand were members of the unions representing paraprofessionals and office professionals. Like the teachers, both groups' collective bargaining agreements expired at the end of December. AAEA paraprofessionals president Claire Arthurs told the school board teaching assistants have been leaving in droves.
19: I strongly urge this board to reconsider what the district can offer our unit. If 1 in 8 students in AAPS qualifies for special education services, it is in the best interest of our schools and our students to take measures to retain the teaching assistants that you have.
18: Maya Fields-Jacobs is president of the Office Professionals Union. She says their group has been treated like an afterthought despite being the people who keep the district running. I'm Kevin Merchart.
0: Michigan House leadership wants to use budget talks to bring back the state's third grade reading law. The law was repealed a few years ago, and it required kids to read within one grade level by third grade or possibly face being held back. Republican House Speaker Matt Hall says returning to that policy would help fix the state's relatively lower reading scores. Hall says the matter should move alongside a state budget.
20: I consider this what they call a budget implementation bill because we're going to need all three: accountability, spending, and training the teachers on the right curriculum, phonics, in order to improve our literacy. So we're going to negotiate this as part of a deal in the state budget.
0: The House had already passed the grade 3 reading bill, but it could be hard sell in the Democratic-controlled Senate. Bipartisan bills are moving through the Michigan State House that could better protect children from the dangers of lead. For more details on this legislation, here's Tracy Samilton.
21: Children can be exposed to lead in drinking water, as happened during the Flint water crisis, or from lead in paint, varnish, the air, soil, or food. There is no safe level of lead in the blood, but one bill would lower the threshold for elevated blood lead level by 2/3 to reflect the national standard. Another bill would automatically refer children with elevated blood lead levels to the state's early on intervention program. And a third bill would require baby food sold in Michigan to be tested for lead and other toxic metals. I'm Tracy Samilton.
0: And I'm Matt Hobson with 89.1 WEMU News. The time now is 9:07.
2: It's Morning Edition from NPR News. I'm Michelle Martin in Washington, D.C.
1: And I'm A. Martinez in Culver City, California. Israeli strikes in Lebanon and Iran and Iranian attacks on Israel are threatening to plunge the Middle East back into an all-out war.
2: Iran launched rounds of missiles toward Israel, and Israel struck central and western Iran early Monday following an Israeli attack on Hezbollah targets in the Lebanese capital. This morning, President Trump posted on social media that Israel and Iran must, quote, immediately stop shooting, unquote.
1: NPR's Jane Arraf joins us from Beirut. Jane, there was supposed to be a ceasefire. Now what we have is a lot of fast-moving military developments.
22: Absolutely. There were sirens sounding in Israel this morning after attacks both by Yemen's Houthi rebels, which are Iranian allies, and Iranian missiles being launched. Iran said it targeted two Israeli military bases. It said in retaliation for Israeli strikes on Iranian radar sites. And Israel said it hit an Iranian petrochemical plant. Iran then said it hit an Israeli petrochemical plant in retaliation. And meanwhile, in Lebanon, Israel kept up attacks in the south of the country, including Sunday in the southern city of Tyre.
1: So there's been a U.S. brokered ceasefire in place since April, although there have been sporadic attacks. So what prompted this escalation?
22: Well, the background is that this war in Lebanon is part of a wider Iran-U.S. deal. Now, Iran insists on a ceasefire in Lebanon, where Israel has occupied parts of the south, and where it's fighting Iran-backed militant group Hezbollah. So Iran warned that it saw any strikes by Israel on the southern suburbs of Beirut, where it has offices, as a red line. And last night, Israel struck an apartment building there, killing two people. Israel retaliated with this wave of strikes.
1: Jane, you've just returned from southern Lebanon this morning. What's happening there?
22: Well, we went to Tyre to see the damage and to see how remaining residents are coping. Israel 2 weeks ago warned almost the entire city, and that's one of Lebanon's biggest cities, to leave along with surrounding villages. It left just the tip of Tyre, a section of the ancient city with a large Christian population, exempt from the warnings. When we were there, we saw some of the destroyed areas, apartment buildings leveled by airstrikes. And in another place, there was an entire block with nothing standing. Those are in neighborhoods that are still under threat. But despite that, some people, many of them elderly or disabled, are still there. They're trying to live in those areas. And as for Tyre itself, a thriving coastal city, there were new airstrikes in the city, other parts of the city, which meant that more people flooded into the old part, displaced families setting up tents on the beach, just outside luxury hotels and fancy restaurants.
1: What are you looking for next, Jane?
22: Well, this could still widen even more. Yemen says it will target Israeli assets in the Red Sea, which would affect the crucial Suez Canal shipping channel. Iran-backed groups in Iraq that the Iraqi government is trying to rein in will also likely join. And the Iranian foreign ministry spokesman says this increases their distrust of the U.S. And President Trump told Fox News on Sunday that Israel had not coordinated the strikes in Lebanon with the U.S. And he said, "I'm not happy about it."
1: As NPR's Jane Arraf from Beirut, thank you very much.
22: Thank you.
2: Randa Sleem is with us now to give us her take on how the exchange of fire between Israel and Iran could impact future peace talks between Washington and Tehran. She leads the Middle East program at the Stimson Center, which is a nonpartisan U.S. think tank. Randa Sleem, thank you so much for joining us once again.
3: Good morning. Good to be with you.
2: So these strikes between Israel and Iran are the first they've exchanged since the ceasefire went into effect since April. You know, this isn't the first time that Israel has attacked targets in Lebanon and near Beirut in response to Hezbollah attacks. Why do you think Tehran decided to retaliate this time?
3: I think there is a wider context. It's that there are now ongoing negotiations between Iran and Israel over a memorandum of understanding that will allow eventually the opening of the Strait of Hormuz, and that will lead toward the path of negotiation on Iran nuclear file. And this negotiation are stalled. And so part of this, the timing of the attack by Iran is partly due to putting pressure on the United States, especially the U.S. president, to move forward on the negotiation with about the MOU. But the second factor is that Iran is trying to keep promises it made to its proxy ally Hezbollah in Lebanon when they joined the war on March 2nd in support of Iran and in retaliation for the killing of the late supreme leader. The Hezbollah was promised support by Iran, and until now, this support has not materialized. And there was already some dismay, discontent within Hezbollah and within the supports of Hezbollah that Iran is not keeping up its promise. And in fact, right after the attack by Iran, in which they said they are retaliating against the attack by Israel on southern suburbs, you see a senior Iranian official post promise kept.
2: So do you think that this exchange of fire complicates plans for a final peace deal at this point? I mean, taking your point that you think in part the intention here is to actually pressure toward movement here, does this complicate the plans here? Does it seem likely that all-out war will resume?
3: I mean, it does complicate. Iran from the beginning, you know, in the prelude to the negotiation for the ceasefire in April, they were insisted and the Pakistani mediator supported them that a ceasefire should cover all fronts. And by meaning, what's happening in the Gulf region between U.S., Israel on one hand and Iran, and also the Hezbollah Israel front. The American administration has been pushing, saying, no, They are not. They are not related. Israel is not party to the negotiations between the U.S. and Iran. And what's happening in Lebanon should not be included as part of the negotiation. And that's why they have been pushing for this separate direct negotiation between Israel and Lebanon, which concluded a few days ago, toward to achieve a ceasefire and to achieve some kind of non-aggression pact in the long term. And Iran is saying no. No, the ceasefire is included, includes Lebanon, includes, Hezbollah. And what they are trying to do now is to reinforce these terms of engagement, which they thought were part of the original ceasefire deal they struck with the U.S. on April.
2: What do you think? What do you think? Do you think a peace deal with Iran can be negotiated without addressing the Israeli-Hezbollah conflict? Can you actually unwind those two?
3: I don't think so. I think now with this attack, now they are linked, and it's going to be hard to separate them. Despite efforts both by the United States and by the Israelis, but also by the Lebanese government. Remember, I mean, Hezbollah entered this war in support of Iran without any kind of coordination with the Lebanese government. And the Lebanese president recently made a CNN interview in which he said, you know, we are responsible for this. We are responsible for negotiating the end to this war between Lebanon and Israel, and that Iran should not be involved in this. And so, but this latest attack, I think, makes it increasingly difficult to delink them going forward.
2: And before we let you go, only about 30 seconds here, and I realize that's not enough time, but how much of a gap do you think there is between President Trump and the Israeli Prime Minister Benjamin Netanyahu?
3: You know, it's always hard to tell, you know, who, well, I mean, I don't know if it is a good cop, bad cop technique, but I think increasingly, as the war protracts, Mr. Trump is getting bored with this war. He wants to end it. And he sees his objectives to end the war are starting to diverge with Mr. Netanyahu's objective of keeping the war on and keeping Israel on a war path. And I think this is where the space or where the gap is going to start now affecting how we engage with this war.
2: That's Rhonda Sleem. She's the Middle East Program Lead at the Stimson Center. Ms. Sleem, thank you so much for joining us once again.
3: Thank you.
1: Pope Leo XIV made history this morning as the first head of the Roman Catholic Church to address Spain's parliament. The Pope is on his third day of a week-long visit to Spain, Leo's first trip to a European Union country outside Italy. As Megan Williams reports, the visit comes as Spain is divided over migration, corruption scandals, and the Catholic Church's handling of clergy abuse.
5: Pope Leo got a rock star reception on his first European trip outside Italy. Hundreds of thousands of young people packed a Madrid prayer vigil Saturday. Then on Sunday, organizers said more than a million people filled the streets around Cibeles Square for an outdoor mass, waving and pressing forward in the hot sun for a glimpse of Leo standing in his open white Pope mobile. His first message in Spain set the theme of the visit.
6: Invito a todos, por amor a la verdad.
5: He urged people to set aside divisive and polarizing narratives and warned leaders against fanning the flames of polarization. The speech delivered Saturday before King Felipe at Madrid's Royal Palace landed in a country split over immigration, regional identity, and Prime Minister Pedro Sanchez's socialist-led government. Sunday brought a lighter moment. At a Madrid event on culture, sport, and business, Leo listened as actor Antonio Banderas praised the church's role in the arts.
7: No tememos equivocarnos al decir que la iglesia,
5: saying the Catholic Church has been the greatest producer of art in the history of humankind. Leo then warned about the power of words and images.
23: En los varios sectores de la actividad humana, debemos cuidar el lenguaje que se utiliza.
5: Communication is never neutral, he said. It can wound or heal, sow division or awake hope. Today, that message moved to Spain's deeply divided parliament, where migration is another flashpoint. Sanchez's government has defended plans to legalize potentially hundreds of thousands of migrants already working and living in Spain without authorization. Leo met migrants and homeless people on Saturday. Later this week, he travels to the Canary Islands, where many West African migrants arrive after dangerous Atlantic crossings. For NPR News, I'm Megan Williams in Rome.
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0: And you're listening to Morning Edition right here on your community NPR station, 89.1 WEMU. A good Monday morning to you. I'm Matt Hobson sitting in for David Fair this week. And it won't be long before we get into the music portion of our day. It all starts with 89.1 Jazz with Michael Jewett. And this is the latest leg of his ongoing farewell tour for the month and also the ongoing celebration of Black Music Month. So as part of that, Michael's going to showcase classics from Stanley Turrentine and hear some tunes from Sally Rowland's Freedom Suite. He'll be on between the hours of 10 and 12 and 2 and 4, which was Blues time at 3. But then what about 12 to 2? Well, it is Monday, so that means it is the Groove Break, hosted as always by Daniel Long. He too will be celebrating Black Music Month with Freedom of Art, which is the latest record from bassist Corcoran Holt. So you got Michael Jude, you got Daniel Long, and you got a lot of great music coming with them here on 89.1 WEMU starting at 10 o'clock. On the roadways, we're still looking good. Volumes are down. Crashes or incidents are officially at zero. So if you're heading out this morning for any travel plans, you're off to a great start. And also, we'll have mostly sunny skies for today with highs around 88. We'll have mostly cloudy skies on the other hand for tonight, plus a chance of showers and thunderstorms with lows around 66. Tuesday's going to be a pretty wet day. Showers and the possibility of thunderstorms with highs around 85. Then Wednesday, mostly sunny and pretty warm with highs around 93. Right now, at the studios of WEMU, it is 69 degrees. And the time now is 9:20.
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1: This is Morning Edition from NPR News. I'm A. Martinez.
2: And I'm Michelle Martin. Good morning. The Tony Awards, Broadway's highest honors, were handed out at Radio City Music Hall on Sunday evening in a ceremony hosted by the pop star Pink. Reporter Jeff Linden says the voters were surprisingly even-handed, spreading the awards around, with one big exception.
9: The Tony voters clearly loved the revival of Arthur Miller's Death of a Salesman, starring Nathan Lane and Laurie Metcalf. Director Joe Mantello set the atmospheric production in a garage, and it picked up 6 awards, including Best Revival of a Play. Winning for Best Director, he said,
11: "We discovered a play that we thought we knew so well and could still surprise us, and that real thrill comes from risk."
9: But the other storylines of the night were a bit more dramatic. It was unclear which of the 2 highly regarded musical revivals would take the top award. Early in the evening, it seemed that Cats the Jellicle Ball would win. A radical reimagining of the Andrew Lloyd Webber musical, it's set in the drag ballroom scene. It picked up Tonys for Best Direction of a Musical, Choreography, and Queen Jean won for her costumes, the first openly trans woman to win a Tony.
24: "This experience has been monumental. We are here for the legacy of queer people, trans people. We are taking up space."
9: But the epic revival of E.L. Doctorow's Ragtime, which looks at Jewish immigrants, white upper-class suburbanites, and the black community in Harlem in the early 20th century, ultimately won over the voters. It It was named Best Revival of a Musical and picked up 3 additional awards, including Best Actor and Actress. In a season where only 6 new musicals opened and all have had challenges at the box office, 2 of them went head-to-head as well. The technically impressive adaptation of the 1980s teenage vampire movie, The Lost Boys, picked up 4 awards. But Schmigadoon, the gentle parody of Golden Age musicals like The Music Man in Oklahoma, also took 4 awards, including the all-important Best Musical Prize. Picking up the Tony, producer Lorne Michaels said,
10: "Sometimes singing, dancing, a lot of jokes, and a happy ending is really all you need."
9: Liberation by Bess Wohl had a happy ending, too. The semi-autobiographical piece about her mother's generation and feminism in the 1970s was named Best Play. The Tony comes on the heels of winning a Pulitzer Prize and is the first for an American woman in 37 years. Other winners included actors John Lithgow, Laurie Metcalf, and Leslie Manville. And what of the host, Pink, who's never been in a Broadway show? She began the evening dressed as Peter Pan and flying in the air, as she does in her stage shows. But she really showed off her theatrical chops, singing and dancing, in a tribute to the long-running musical Chicago.
12: Come on, babe, why don't we paint the town? And all that jazz.
9: For NPR News, I'm Jeff London in New York.
1: The Marx Brothers were kings of comedy on stage and in movie theaters in the years between World War I and II.
13: One morning, I shot an elephant in my pajamas. How he got in my pajamas, I don't know.
2: That's Groucho Marx, who did most of the talking, along with his brothers Chico and Zeppo. And then there was Harpo, who played the harp.
1: Harpo didn't speak on screen, but you can hear him now.
14: Believe it or not, I'm going to talk.
2: That's him in a recording from 1964, recently discovered by an archivist. It's from a benefit concert in Riverside, California, just 6 months before Harpo died. The restored audio has just been released. It's in an album, Harpo Speaks.
15: My name is Bill Marx. I'm the son of Harpo Marx. I did not hear Harpo. I heard my dad, Arthur Marx. I just heard his voice as I would hear him at the breakfast table.
14: We'd like to tell you a story. Once upon a time.
25: My name is Robert Bader. I'm a longtime Marx Brothers fan, and that sort of led me to write several books about the Marx Brothers. The Riverside show was known to have been recorded, but nobody knew where the tape was. A dear friend of mine named John Tefteller is an audio engineer and restoration person, and John accidentally found it. Extensive restoration was done on the tape, and we have an absolutely beautiful recording of Harpo's final performance.
14: And each character is represented by a different instrument. First, the bird. He is represented by a flute.
25: Harpo plays a few harp solos. He also narrates a performance of Peter and the Wolf.
14: Early one morning, Peter opened the gate, went out into the green meadow.
25: This is the only time Harpo was going to do a performance where it was known that he would speak, and he allowed it to be recorded.
14: But no matter how hard the duck tried to run, she couldn't escape the wolf.
25: This performance took place in the spring of 1964 as the Republican presidential primaries were heating up, and Groucho co-wrote the libretto with Harpo, and Groucho was very politically active and always outspoken.
14: Imagine the triumphant procession. Peter at the head, after him the hunters leading the wolf, then Goldwater, Rockefeller, and Nixon.
15: I'm so grateful that he's out there as a different human being in a sense. He retired 43 times. He never, never lost sight of probably the most important part of his life, and that was music.
1: That was Bill Marx, son of Harpo Marx, along with author Robert Bader. You can hear Harpo's voice on the album Harpo Speaks. This is NPR News.
16: As climate change worsens, protecting a threatened species' natural habitat, like the frosted flatwood salamander, isn't always enough. So some ecologists are collecting and hatching its eggs in captivity to give them a greater chance of survival.
17: Our ultimate goal in species recovery is to put these animals back on the landscape. And in order to do that, you need animals.
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0: 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Out on the roadways, things are calming down quite a bit. Volumes are down, and plus there are no crashes or incidents to report to at this time here in Washtenaw County or any of our neighboring communities. Plus, we'll have mostly sunny skies for today, but a little warm with highs around 88. Mostly cloudy for tonight with a chance of showers and thunderstorms, lows around 66. Then expect showers and the possibility of thunderstorms throughout the day on Tuesday, and we'll have highs around 85. Right now, at the studios of WEMU, it is 69 degrees, and the time now is 9:30.
18: Live from NPR News in Washington, I'm Dave Mattingly. President Trump tells NBC he's still hoping to see his anti-weaponization fund become a reality. It's intended for those who believe they've been unfairly targeted by the federal government. NPR's Franco Ordonez says the idea has gotten pushback from Democrats and Republicans in Congress.
19: President Trump says the fund is for those who have been victimized by the government, but many critics see it as a slush fund for Trump supporters who stormed the Capitol and beat police officers on January 6. A lot of Republican lawmakers are concerned about the political implications, but Trump made it clear he's not giving up on the idea.
20: You don't. So, me personally, I think the weaponization fund is a great idea, and so do many other Republicans. You have to get it approved. If they get it approved, that's great. If they don't get it approved, I'd be disappointed.
19: Trump's continued defense of the fund is expected to raise even more questions, as his own attorney general has said the fund won't be revived. Franco Ordonez, NPR News.
18: The president cut short the Friday interview with NBC's Kristen Welker in Wisconsin after claiming without evidence that California's gubernatorial election was rigged, with that vote count still unfinished days later. That interview aired yesterday. This is NPR News from Washington.
0: And this is 89.1 WEMU News. Good morning. I'm Matt Hobson. Ann Arbor Planning Commission Chair Donnell Weich says bringing more affordable and workforce housing to the city is not going to be easy. He says rising costs in construction and other factors only add to the problem. In an essay Weich posted on his blog, he says the new comprehensive land use plan should not be feared, but looked upon as an opportunity.
21: The folks that we would be making space for want the same things that I want for myself and for my family. And because of that, I don't have to adopt a scarcity mentality. I can actually adopt an abundance mentality where, yes, there is space for you because there is space for me.
0: Now that the Planning Commission has completed the comp plan, the next step is developing a new unified development code. The commission is planning on a complete rewrite, and it's putting out a request for proposals to find a consultant. Bicyclists will soon have a more navigable option traveling through the east side of downtown Ann Arbor with the extension of the Catherine Street cycle track. The two-way cycling lane is being added from North Division Street to Glen Avenue. Cyrus Nahidi is a transportation engineer for the city of Ann Arbor. He says this project helps address residents' desire for more cycling infrastructure.
26: It's really just trying to progress our transportation safety goals and our carbon neutrality goals. You know, that often means that with our limited space, a limited public space, we will sometimes have to make some trade-off decisions. In this case, we're taking out some parking along the several blocks.
0: Construction is starting today and is expected to last through June 22nd. Once completed, the Catherine Street cycle track will reach from Maple Road all the way to the University of Michigan Medical Campus. Governor Gretchen Whitmer is asking President Donald Trump for a disaster declaration for nearly 40 Michigan counties, including Washtenaw, that were hit hard by severe weather back in April. For more details, here's Steve Carmody.
27: April in Michigan had a little bit of almost every kind of bad weather. 9 confirmed tornadoes, heavy rains, rapid snow melt, severe flooding. The governor's office is asking the federal government to activate federal emergency management agency programs for individual homeowners and renters who suffered damage. Another program would reimburse local governments and tribal agencies for money spent on repairing infrastructure. Governor Whitmer says many Michigan residents and local governments still face difficult and costly challenges repairing damaged homes, businesses, and roads. I'm Steve Carmody.
0: And I'm Matt Hobson with 89.1 WEMU News. 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
1: This is Morning Edition from NPR News. Amy Martinez in Culver City, California.
2: And I'm Michelle Martin in Washington, D.C. Good morning. After multiple setbacks in his effort to remake the Kennedy Center to his liking, including losses in several lawsuits, President Trump says he is handing operations back to Congress, although it isn't clear what that means since Congress doesn't actually run it. But the impetus seems to have come on Friday when a judge in Washington, D.C. sided with jazz performer Chuck Redd, who canceled a 2025 holiday concert after President Trump's name was added to the building. The judge wrote the Kennedy Center failed to prove the musician had signed a contract to perform. We wanted to hear more, though, about what the future might hold for the Kennedy Center, so we've called Yosef Palermo, a former curator. He wrote about his experience for The Atlantic in a piece titled What I Saw Inside the Kennedy Center. Mr. Palermo, good morning. Thanks for joining us.
4: Good morning. Thank you so much for having me.
2: Now, you wrote in your piece that you decided to join the center after a lot of other artists and staff were either fired or quit when President took over and installed himself as chair of the board. As briefly as you can, remind us why you decided to join the center then.
4: Yeah, I mean, I was trying to heed the call of President Kennedy himself, who wanted all Americans to prioritize the public interest over their self-interest. And at a time when, you know, many were comparing the building to, something on fire, I wanted to not necessarily evacuate and boycott, but run towards it as a sort of metaphorical first responder and try to save what I could.
2: You write in your piece about a really difficult situation, especially for somebody with an arts background who cares about the arts, where many of the top leaders really had no arts background at all. But you also talked about how the leadership basically tried to turn the center into an arm of the president's political operation, even while the leaders were continually blasting other people for politicizing the institution. Could you just give one example of what you are describing?
4: Sure. I mean, it also seemed that they were trafficking in their access to the president. The Les Mis performance comes to mind, where they were charging upwards of $2 million just to be seated in the same room as the president. So it seemed to me that they were doing a lot with the Kennedy Center, not just to politicize it, but to also sort of traffic in the relationship to the president himself.
2: And you talked about, for example, at one performance, I mean, I guess at the Kennedy Center Honors, where a lot of the staff kind of took the prime seats for themselves, as opposed to, I guess, what in years past, I think you would perhaps put important supporters of the center, of the Kennedy Center, in those seats. Was that another example?
4: That's an example for sure. And we're seeing similar happening with the Mark Twain Prize right now. Friends of mine that are still connected to the Kennedy Center are saying that they're having trouble selling any tickets to the Mark Twain Prize. So they're probably going to be giving away tickets to their friends just the same.
2: So the president said in this Truth Social post that he's transferring control back to Congress. Well, what does that mean? Because Congress doesn't run it. I mean, the board does, and the president handpicked the board. So what does that mean?
4: That Truth Social post to me read as somebody who is already starting to lay a narrative for separating themselves from the Kennedy Center. I think that Donald Trump knows that they've bankrupted the Kennedy Center, which is the big reason why they're closing it. And I think that, you know, if he really wants to relinquish control of the Kennedy Center, he should do so by stepping down as the chairman of the board, considering that the bankruptcy happened under his watch.
2: You know that it's bankrupt? You know that for a fact? Or you're speculating that based on what you understand of the finances?
4: It's the latter, but I also know that they have not issued any denial to me for the past several weeks, a month and a half that I've been publicly saying this.
2: Are you confident that the Kennedy Center will reopen?
4: It remains to be seen how it will reopen. The National Symphony Orchestra within the past couple days has come forward in the press to say that they haven't even had their budget approved. So it's tough to see.
2: We'll have to leave it there for now. That's Yosef Palermo. He was a curator of visual arts at the Kennedy Center. Mr. Palermo, thank you.
4: Thank you.
1: In the upcoming midterms, neither party is untouched by scandal. Texas GOP Senate hopeful Ken Paxton was impeached by the Texas House and endured allegations of infidelity. In Maine, Democrat Graham Plattner reportedly sent sexually explicit messages to women while married. So are scandals as powerful as they once were? Here's NPR's Barbara Sprunt.
5: Political scandals are nothing new.
6: Richard Milhouse Nixon resigned the office.
7: Former Senator Gary Hart has quit the race for the
8: President White. Clinton denies allegations.
11: Spitzer is resigning after a federal
22: scandal on Capitol Hill involving Congressman
23: Mark. A scandal in the Interior Department. The details are juicy.
5: There was a time when scandal was a death knell for a political career. Take Gary Hart in 1988, the frontrunner for the Democratic presidential nomination. After news broke of an affair, he dropped out of the race. Or in 2011, when Chris Lee, a New York Republican congressman, resigned immediately after a story published of him sending a shirtless photo to someone on Craigslist. But increasingly, politicians aren't running away when faced with scandal.
24: A disqualifying political scandal is not dead, but it is on life support.
5: That's Eben Burnham Snyder, former aide on the Hill and in the Obama administration. As an example of just how much things have changed, he points to the pressure former Senator Al Franken faced from fellow Democrats to resign after allegations of sexual misconduct.
24: If Democrats could go back in time, would they act differently? And I think what you're seeing playing out with Plattner is yes.
5: He says the calculus has shifted.
24: The electorate is more willing to forgive as long as they can ultimately reach heaven, which is electoral victory.
5: That doesn't mean, he says, there aren't outliers, and there are still some scandals that the public won't accept. Kevin Madden, a longtime Republican political strategist, says this hyper-partisan environment means it's not always a question of right versus wrong, but us versus them.
28: If you are on the left, you see it through the lens of someone on the left. And if you're on the right, you see it through the lens of somebody on the right. And that's where you decide whether or not it's something to either

0: weakened because of a hypercharged, fragmented media landscape.
1: If Nixon had a Fox News or he had a social media army of Nixon devotees to mobilize in his behalf, it could have been a much different outcome.
0: And he says the reaction from politicians facing scandal has changed dramatically.
1: If you wait long enough, there'll be a new shift of attention elsewhere in the news cycle. You can ultimately not necessarily flourish, but you will survive.
0: Brandon Rodinghouse is a professor of political science at the University of Houston. He says these days, some politicians facing scandal are actually leaning in.
2: A lot of politicians will simply frame a scandal as a partisan attack or as misinformation or as a witch hunt that helps rally their base.
0: The new strategy?
2: Dig in, blame your opponents, and hold on tight.
0: It's a playbook, he says, was perfected by President Trump.
2: He took advantage of the fact that we see this partisan schism, that we have this fragmentation in the media, and that people have very strong opinions politically about their team and about the other team. He didn't invent these things, but he did to some degree perfect them.
0: He says scandals often serve an important role. Think of them like canaries in the coal mine.
2: They tell us there's something wrong with a politician, with a rule, with a system. Those are things we can fix.
0: But now,
2: the canaries have flown away and the cage is open.
0: It's up to the public to decide whether to keep it that way. Barbara Sprunt, NPR News, Washington.
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11: 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Good morning. I'm Matt Hobson, filling in for David Farrell this week. Certainly appreciate you tuning in today, and we certainly hope you join us for Morning Edition tomorrow, along with all the news, weather, and traffic information you'll get throughout the day. We're going to give you a feature that will give you sort of a theatrical, patriotic mood, if you will. As Washtenaw County marks 200 years since its founding, one local production is bringing an even earlier chapter of American history to life. The Ann Arbor Civic Theater is staging the Tony Award-winning musical 1776, which tells the story behind the signing of the Declaration of Independence, which occurred almost 250 years ago. Our own John Stockwell is going to take us from the rehearsal room to opening night about this play and explore how the past continues to resonate today. You'll get that story at around 7:49 and 9:49 tomorrow morning here on 89.1 WEMU, so don't miss it. Well, one last check of the roadways. We're still looking good. No crashes or incidents to pass along to at this time, but still be careful around the construction zones. But I'm happy to report no crashes or incidents, and volumes are down to a minimum. Well, mostly sunny skies for today's forecast, with highs around 88. But for tonight, skies will turn mostly cloudy. Plus, we'll have a chance of showers and thunderstorms with lows around 66. Tuesday is going to be a wet day, showers and the possibility of thunderstorms all day with highs around 85. But then Wednesday, things will dry up and be mostly sunny, but it will be hot with highs around 93. Right now, the studio is at WEMU at 69 degrees, and the time is 9:44.
12: Good morning. I'm Michelle Martin. Can your expression of national pride ever be too big? Like 40 feet tall and 76 feet wide big? Maybe if it flies off a building and into an electrical transmission tower. That's what happened on Saturday when the aforementioned flag flew off the World Wrestling Entertainment building in Stamford, Connecticut and into the tower where it caught fire and knocked out power for 45,000 customers. Not clear how the flag escaped. There was a severe thunderstorm warning. It's Morning Edition.
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12: It's Morning Edition from NPR News. I'm Michelle Martin.
14: And I'm A. Martinez. China is extending a summitry streak. Having met with both President Trump and Russia's President Putin last month, China's leader Xi Jinping is now in North Korea.

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1: Hey, it's A. Martinez, and I want you to cast your mind back to all the road trips you've had with that car of yours. 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
3: 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I'm David Fair, and this is Washtenaw United. Today, we're going to look at community needs, and we're going to do so through the prism of philanthropy. Since 1963, the Ann Arbor Area Community Foundation has been investing in people and the organizations that serve our neighbors. Over the decades, some priorities change, but the need has never gone away. Our guest today is Shannon Polk, and Shannon was named president and CEO of the foundation back in November of 2021 and took over leadership duties in January of 2022. Today, she's on the other end of the WEMU phone line. Thank you so much for making time for us today, Shannon. I appreciate it.
4: Thank you so much, David.
3: It's been more than 4 years at the foundation now. You came to the organization just as we were exiting a pandemic and community need was on high. Affordability is an even bigger issue now. Accessibility to housing, transportation, healthcare, education, all diminishing, particularly for those on the lower income scales. In your assessment, is community need now greater than when you started?
4: You know, I would say that what we're seeing right now is a difficult situation where you see government funding being eliminated or at least severely reduced for many organizations, and thereby impacting the programs that they provide to the community. At the same time, we see the impact of inflation and even job reduction in certain sectors. So when you have those things coming together, what we see is that the need is increasing, but it's increasing in part because of the economic pressures that people are facing and then the limited resources that our nonprofit organizations have to meet the needs in the community.
3: So with that in mind, as you go through a funding cycle, how do you go about choosing which nonprofits in which area of community need you're going to invest?
4: That's such a great question. Oftentimes, people aren't always as familiar with how community foundations work. So the beauty of community foundations is that we don't make the decisions by ourselves in the vacuum. Often, we have community members who are serving on committees, and those community members review the applications that are submitted. And they come to us from all walks of life. They are the residents who are your neighbors. They might be your professor. They might be a retail shop owner where you shop. And those people are reviewing the applications. And they are saying, hey, based upon this application, here's where I see where they can have great impact. But they are also informed not only by their lived experience, but by the data that we have collected and the data that comes to us. And so they are making a data-informed decision while doing it through the lens of a local resident. So it isn't someone who doesn't understand and have to deal with the impact of these decisions. They're the people that, as they used to say, that you see every day when you're walking down the street, right? And so it's great to know that with community foundations, that process is very democratized when it comes to grant making.
3: You called it local impact investing. What exactly do you mean by that? How do you define the impact investment?
4: Well, that's a really interesting question as well, David. So when you think about impact investing, what you're really looking at is when we think about the 5% that the IRS requires all foundations to get out in order to maintain our 501c3 status, the question is, what do we do with the other 95% of our corpus? And so many foundations, community foundations and other types of foundations, have decided to utilize impact investing as a means to do that. When we say, what do we mean by local impact? What we mean is, what are we doing that is going to have a similar impact as the kind of impact we would have with grant dollars? But instead, we're going to make low interest, moderate interest rate loans. So, for example, we made one of those loans to Apple Play Schools. in order for them to be able to expand the number of preschool slots they would have available. We know how important childcare is in a community. And so by having those additional slots, that's creating impact on having high-quality pre-K education for children. Some of those slots are going to be for low-income families, thereby helping to reduce the educational gap outcomes by making those early investments in children. That's what we mean when we say local impact.
3: And when you assess the tangible impact it is making, is it about return on financial investment, or is it about return in community evolution?
4: I think it's both. So when we think about investments that we are making, you know, oftentimes we're looking at the market, right? But then there are also investments that we make that are going to have that amazing social return. What we hope for our impact investing is that we're having both.
3: Our Washington All United conversation with Ann Arbor Area Community Foundation President and CEO Shannon Polk continues on 89.1 WEMU. If I'm not mistaken, Shannon, since the foundation was created in 1963, it's pumped in excess of $100 million into the community. Am I about right?
4: You are absolutely right, David.
3: How much money will be awarded out and invested in fiscal year 2026?
4: We are expecting to make over $10 million in grants and scholarships to award that this year. And we are very excited about that.
3: In doing so, the hope is not only to meet immediate need, but to create generational difference. How do you directly serve that part of the mission?
4: When you say generational difference, I so appreciate that, because oftentimes we have to understand that we're making investments all along that life continuum. So we're investing in children. We do the pre-K investment. We're investing in high school students. We're doing the work with our youth council, which they grant out over $100,000 every year to youth-serving organizations. We are making investments in our young adults through our community scholarship program. And then we're making investments all along the continuum with various nonprofits, as well as our continued investment in seniors. So when I think about that, I think about the intergenerational, longitudinal impact of someone from 0 to 99 in the community.
3: Some of the young people that have earned scholarships and you have invested in their educational future may be graduating from college this year. And have you gotten to meet any of the recipients and hear their stories as they begin and then continue their journeys?
4: Oh, yes. And it is so heartwarming to hear about a young person who was able to then say, let me tell you how this scholarship impacted me. One of the most, and it comes at so many different times, right? So I was out to dinner on Main Street and talking with a young woman who said, you work where? I was the recipient of one of your scholarships. It helped me go through school. So now I am working part-time here, but I'm able to have my own business of doing consulting in graphic design. And I would not have been able to finish my degree except for the scholarship dollars that you were able to award. Likewise, I heard from a young lady who's now in her second year of medical school. She was a first-generation college student, low income, and she said, as a result of being part of the CSP program, I was able to go through school, and now I'm pursuing my dream of becoming a medical doctor. And it's those kind of stories that really give me hope, and I really get excited to share that, because we not only are making these investments, but we're hearing about how we're impacting residents locally, right? And I just want to emphasize that, again, because it's not though that we're giving scholarship dollars away to people that we will never see. We know we're making a difference in the lives of Washtenaw County residents.
3: And as you take these stories individually and cumulatively, where do you find your greatest sense of hope and optimism for the future of the people here in Washtenaw County?
4: I think my greatest optimism comes when I talk either with donors who we have helped identify impact with their legacy of giving, and they begin to say, you know, I know what I'm passionate about. And you all have helped me really have that conversation and really be able to have an impact in the areas that matter most to me. Likewise, it's impactful when I talk to that nonprofit leader who said, I had a vision for being able to make an impact, and now, after 5 years, 10 years, 20 years, I'm still seeing that impact in the community. And then sometimes it's talking with the family of someone who says, my child received a scholarship, and I can't tell you the difference that it's making because I didn't have that opportunity, and my daughter did, my son did. So the optimism that I have is that we can continue to work collectively to help build an amazing future for our residents and really be as neighborly as possible in that sense of community and really create a sense of belonging for everyone who lives here.
3: I love ending on a positive note, and you have helped us do exactly that. And we will certainly hold forth with the optimism alongside you in hoping that that is exactly the direction we continue to head. Thank you so much for the time and perspective today, Shannon. I appreciate it.
4: Thank you, David.
3: That is Shannon Polk. She is president and CEO of the Ann Arbor Area Community Foundation. For more on Shannon and the world of the foundation and its work, stop by our website at WEMU.org. Washtenaw United is produced in partnership with the United Way for Southeastern Michigan, and you hear it every Monday. I'm David Fair, and this is your community NPR station, 89.1 WEMU Ypsilanti.
5: Live from NPR News in Washington, I'm Corva Coleman. Iran says it's halting further attacks on Israel, for now. Iran fired at Israel yesterday. That came as Israel continued to attack Iran's proxy militia, Hezbollah, in Lebanon. Israel returned fire on Iran as well. Today, President Trump wrote online, both Israel and Iran are looking to do a, quote, ceasefire. He also said the U.S. will continue to blockade Iranian ports until a final deal is reached. Pakistan's interior minister has handed over a letter meant for the Iranian supreme leader. NPR's Dia Hadid reports this comes amid renewed Pakistani efforts to mediate talks between Iran and the U.S. while fighting has been flaring.
6: Interior Minister Mohsen Naqvi left for Tehran on Saturday night. During his visit, state-supported Iranian media reported that Naqvi gave a message to the Foreign Minister Abbas Araghchi. Iranian media reported that the message was from the Army Chief Qasem Manir to the Iranian Supreme Leader Ayatollah Sayyid Mujtaba Khamenei. Naqvi has visited Iran in the past to push for mediated talks, but the last effort appeared to collapse after the U.S. and Iran could not agree on the fate of the Strait of Hormuz and Iran's enriched uranium stockpiles. In a related development, the Lebanese Chief of Army Staff also visited Pakistan over the weekend at the invitation of Pakistan's Army Chief. It was not clear how long the visit would last or even its purpose. Dia Hadid, NPR News.
5: Stocks open higher this morning as oil prices stabilized. NPR's Scott Horsley reports the Dow Jones Industrial Average jumped about 200 points in early trading.
7: Oil prices jumped overnight as Israel and Iran traded attacks, but crude oil prices stabilized after Iran said the skirmish was ending. Retail gasoline prices in the U.S. continue to fall. AAA says the average price of regular gas is about $4.16 a gallon. That's down about 16 cents from a week ago, but still more than a dollar a gallon higher than this time last year. Gasoline prices will likely play a significant role later this week when the Labor Department reports on inflation for the month of May. Stock in computer chip maker Marvell Technology got a boost this morning after a sell-off Friday in companies tied to artificial intelligence. Marvell is set to join the S&P 500 index later this month. Scott Horsley, NPR News, Washington.
5: Health officials in Africa warn the Ebola outbreak in Democratic Republic of the Congo is spreading. There are 488 confirmed cases in DRC and nearly 90 confirmed deaths. Reporter Emmett Livingstone is in DRC's capital, Kinshasa.
8: Ituri, a province in eastern Congo about the size of West Virginia, is the epicenter of the outbreak with about 94% of recorded cases in Congo. And according to Congolese health authorities, the virus has now spread to half of the province's health zones. Now, it's hard to gauge the scale of this crisis, but there are clues that suggest it's much larger than the official figures suggest.
5: Emmett Livingstone reporting. 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
10: As climate change worsens, protecting a threatened species' natural habitat, like the frosted flatwood salamander, isn't always enough. So some ecologists are collecting and hatching its eggs in captivity to give them a greater chance of survival.
11: 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And in order to do that, you need animals.
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13: Good morning, I'm Michael Jewett. Time for 89.1 Jazz. Blues time comes rolling your way later today. I've got that for you, 3 until 4 to take you up to time for NPR's All Things Considered. High around 88 today, warming up. 66 for an overnight low. Maybe some rain overnight tonight. Showers likely, and maybe a thunderstorm in the afternoon tomorrow. High back in the mid-80s. And then we get our first couple of days with temps in the low 90s range Wednesday and Thursday, and maybe some more precipitation as well. We'll call it 81 at last check, 89.1 WEMU.

89.1 Jazz. Monday morning, underway. How you doing? I'm Michael Jewett. Happy Monday. Back at it. And thanks to everyone that came through for WEMU during our just concluded June on-air fundraiser. We were able to meet a challenge and exceed our goal. Thank you all so much for coming through for Team WEMU. That is jazz vocalist, rising star Tyreek McDowell from his breakthrough from last year, Open Up Your Senses, in a great version of the Count Basie Swings, Joe Williams Sings classic, Every Day I Have the Blues. Art Blakey and the Jazz Messengers and Moanin' from the album of the same name, the great Bobby Timmons piece, composer Bobby Timmons at the piano, Benny Golson on the tenor, Lee Morgan on trumpet. To open things up this morning, 89.1 WEMU. 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My farewell tour rambling through its last few days, just a couple weeks left, actually, through the end of the month, and our ongoing feature for Black Music Month, our Black Music Month block party continuing all month long. Today, we're showcasing soul jazz tenor saxophone titan Stanley Turrentine. We'll hear some of his classics on both Blue Note and CTI. This is one of his signature pieces. In fact, it's better known than the original. It's actually a Marvin Gaye composition, originally on the Marvin Gaye score to the film Trouble Man. But it became, well, because of, well, Mr. T, Stanley Turrentine, and his hit jazz version. It's probably better known. This is better known than the actual original. Stanley Turrentine, CTI Records. Don't mess with Mr. T, 89.1 Jazz.

lunchtime on Wednesdays are a special time here at WEMU. It's time for the Soul Break with me, Wendy Wright. From 12 to 2, you'll hear a mix of soul jazz and soul music that will keep your toes tapping. 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

89.1 Jazz, Stanley Turrentine, Mr. T, our Black Music Month Block Party featured artist for today, soul jazz tenor titan Stanley Turrentine for Blue Note and for CTI Records. From Joyride, Stanley Turrentine with an orchestra arranged and conducted by Oliver Nelson, a classic version of the Percy Mayfield piece, River's Invitation. Stanley Turrentine's hit on the Marvin Gaye tune, Don't Mess with Mr. T, originally on Marvin Gaye's score to the film Trouble Man, but the piece is better known through the Stanley Turrentine version. Stanley Turrentine and an orchestra arranging conducted by, and he's also playing keyboards on this record, Bob James. Don't Mess with Mr. T. More from Mr. T, Stanley Turrentine, later this morning here on 89.1 WEMU. 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Showers likely, maybe a thunderstorm in the afternoon tomorrow with a high of around 85. Then we warm up to the low 90s for a couple of days with actually rain in the forecast.

new project celebrates both Miles Davis and John Coltrane, the record called Universal Truth. Here's Emmett Cohen along with special guest George Coleman, the great George Coleman on saxophone. Emmett Cohen and the John Coltrane number, Blue Train, 89.1 Jazz.

89.1 Jazz, Samara Joy's Grammy-winning instant classic, Linger a While, her version of the, Gigi Grace composition, and I'm going to say originally hit by Betty Carter, hit by Betty Carter, Social Call. Samara Joy, headlining Hill Auditorium, presented by the University Musical Society, the first jazz artist in the upcoming UMS season. 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The Baltimore Jazz Collective, Sean Jones there on trumpet, really distinctive sound, Todd Marcus on bass clarinet, and Brenai Ali tap dancing. Their version of the Cyrus Chestnut piece, Minor Swing. Great celebration of the jazz music tradition and scene of Baltimore. Baltimore Jazz Collective. Emmett Cohen featuring George Coleman on the tenor, the John Coltrane classic Blue Train from Emmett Cohen's latest Universal Truth. I'm Michael Jewett. It's 89.1 Jazz. We're miles ahead.

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1: Live from NPR News in Washington, I'm Corva Coleman. Iran says it will halt its attacks on Israel after starting to fire on the country yesterday. Israel also fired on Iran. Separately, Israel said it's shutting down the single crossing for aid and goods into Gaza, citing security concerns. NPR's Anas Baba reports from Gaza City.
2: Israel closed the Kerem Shalom crossing, citing what it calls necessary security measures following Iranian missile attacks. This halts the entry of all aid and commercial goods into Gaza, as well as the entry and exit of aid workers and volunteer doctors. Additionally, Israel has closed checkpoints throughout the occupied West Bank, further restricting movement between Palestinian cities there. Israel similarly sealed Gaza's crossings in the early days of the U.S.-Israeli war on Iran, but reopened them after U.S. pressure. Meanwhile, Israel continues striking Lebanon and Gaza. Gaza health officials say nearly 30 Palestinians have been killed in airstrikes since Saturday, including at least six on Monday. Anas Babo, NPR News, Gaza City.
1: Jury selection starts today in Los Angeles in a federal trial. It's for the suspect accused of setting what turned into the deadly Palisades fire last year. Steve Futterman reports.
3: Jonathan Rinderknecht is charged with intentionally starting a different fire, the Lachman fire, just past midnight on January 1st last year. Prosecutors say the Lachman fire then smoldered underground for a week before resurfacing and exploding into the Palisades fire. Defense attorney Steve Haney says his client is not guilty. He says the Lachman fire was started by errant fireworks.
4: Jonathan did not start the fire on January 1st. We believe strongly it was started by a firework.
3: The Palisades fire led to the death of a dozen people. Nearly 7,000 structures were destroyed. For NPR News, I'm Steve Futterman in Los Angeles.
1: A separate fire broke out at the same time last year in the Los Angeles area. The Eaton fire killed 19 people. New York City Mayor Zoran Mamdani says a new watch party has been scheduled for fans during tonight's NBA Finals game between the New York Knicks and the San Antonio Spurs. This comes after the U.S. Secret Service and New York City Police canceled a planned gathering outside Madison Square Garden. NPR's Brian Mann has more.
5: Mamdani and President Trump will both be at Game 3 of the NBA Finals tonight. According to city officials, law enforcement determined a watch party for fans outside the Garden wouldn't work because of heightened security surrounding Trump's visit. The last watch party at the venue Friday night turned chaotic with more than two dozen arrests. The newly scheduled gathering will be held for 5,000 fans in Bryant Park, also in Midtown Manhattan. Attendance is free, but registration is required. In a statement, Mamdani said these watch parties have become a celebration of New York City itself. The Knicks play at home tonight, holding a 2-0 lead in the series. Brian Mann, NPR News, New York.
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0: Daniel on the way an hour from now here on WEMU. He's got a planned feature on an excellent new record from bassist Corcoran Holt, Freedom of Art, as part of our ongoing celebration of African American Music Appreciation Month here on 89.1 WEMU. I've got more sounds from the great Stanley Turrin team coming your way later this morning. And later this afternoon, following the group break with Daniel, I'm going to feature the great Sonny Rollins piece, The Freedom Suite, from the album of the same name, one of the great saxophone trio recordings that Sonny Rollins made in the late 1950s. Hang on for all of that today, right here, 89.1 WEMU. We should warm up to around 88 today with some sunshine, and then we get rain in the forecast basically the rest of the week. Showers, a chance of showers and thunderstorms this evening and overnight with low around 66, a high of around 85 tomorrow. Showers likely, maybe some thunderstorms possible in the afternoon, and then highs maybe into the low 90s on Wednesday and Thursday, and again, a chance of some more rain both those days. 80 right now, 89.1 WEMU. Tonight and every Monday night, west side of Ann Arbor at the Zalgaz Grotto Club, it's the Paul Keller Orchestra. They're going to be wrapping up their year, if you will, their season. They always take a break during the summer, so every Monday night through the end of the month, let's put it that way. From the fantastic and very welcome recent release, Thank You Notes, Paul Keller and the Orchestra, 89.1 Jazz.

89.1 Jazz. I'm Michael Jewett. Another Kind of Bird, a fine new Charlie Parker tribute project, reimagining Charlie Parker. That's drummer, bandleader, and veteran and now retired film executive Richard Barata. Richard Barata had a career as an EP, an executive producer and film producer, always kept his music going, and then decided, well, you know what, he's just gonna do music. So there you go. He's made a number of fine records. The latest, Another Kind of Bird. Barata, along with a close associate pianist Bill O'Connell, who does the arrangements and plays piano here, Paul Bollenbach on the guitar. Good stuff. That's the Charlie Parker number. Au Privav, drummer, bandleader, Richard Barata. Vocalist April Varner back in our area. She's actually a Toledo native. She'll be kicking off the Ann Arbor Summer Festival on the Grove stage on Friday evening, Friday the 12th. And she'll also be playing the Detroit venue, Rochambeau, on Saturday evening. The latest from April Varner, Ella. That's just for Ella, Fitzgerald. Cook and take on the swing classic, Undecided. And Paul Keller and the orchestra from Thank You Notes, we heard Cadillac Club. You can catch the Paul Keller Orchestra this and every Monday night in Ann Arbor at the Zal Gaz Grotto Club through the end of the month. They always take a break beginning in July, so you have a few more nights to catch Paul Keller and the orchestra in their element. Bravo, Maestro Keller, on a fantastic and very welcome new release. They hadn't made a record in a while, so it's nice to have some new sounds from Paul Keller and the orchestra. I'm Michael Jewett. It's 89.1 Jazz. Funding for WEMU programs comes from you, our listeners. Indeed, it does. Thank you all so much to everyone who came through for WEMU in such fine fashion during our recently concluded, just last night, we're able to meet and exceed our challenge and actually exceed our hoped for goal for the June on-air fundraiser. And we thank you all so very much. My Black Music Month block party continues today with music from soul jazz tenor titan Stanley Turrentine. This isn't that well known of a record, but it's a great one. It's Stanley Turrentine working with Les McCann's band, Les McCann's trio, from That's Where It's At, Stanley Turrentine, and actually the Les McCann creation, Smile, Stacy, 89.1 Jazz.

I'm John Bomarito, and each Tuesday and Thursday, I invite you to join me for lunch. 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I won't be eating with you, unfortunately, but I will provide the soundtrack to get you through the early afternoon. 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

89.1 Jazz. Featured music today from the great Stanley Turrentine, soul jazz, tenor saxophone titan. The title track of his classic on CTI, probably the biggest hit of his career, Sugar, the name of that. And a gem of a date for Blue Note featuring Turrentine along with Les McCann's trio, a Les McCann original called Smile Stacy. That's from the album That's Where It's At. 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

81 right now on our way toward a high of around 88 today, 66 for an overnight low. Rain in the forecast tonight, overnight through basically the rest of the week. Overnight low of around 66. Showers likely tomorrow. Maybe some thunderstorms in the afternoon. We'll keep an eye out for that. High of around 85. Could warm up to the low 90s Wednesday and Thursday. We'll see. 81 right now, 89.1 WEMU. Junior Mance and the trio recorded live at the Village Vanguard, Letter from Home.

89.1 Jazz, a few miles from Memphis, a tribute to his hometown. That's Harold Mabrin in the band, featuring fellow Memphis heavyweight George Coleman on the saxophone, tenor saxophone. Junior Mance and his trio live at the Village Vanguard, and the great number Letter from Home. I'm Michael Jewett, making way for Daniel Long and the Groove Break coming up right after news from NPR. He's got a featured new release for you today from bassist bandleader Corcoran Holt that's pretty solid. Check that out coming up during the Grooveyard on the way right after news from NPR. We're going to go walk-in with Eddie Lockjaw Davis and Johnny Griffin, 89.1 Jazz.

Good afternoon, everybody. At 7 minutes past 12 noon, you are taking a groove break here at 89.1 WEMU. Coming at you from the Timco Broadcast Center at Halley Library, I'm Daniel Long. And coming up today in the groove break, you and I will continue to celebrate African American Music Appreciation Month with a feature on Freedom of Art, the new release from bassist Corcoran Holtz. I'll tell you a little bit more about that coming up here in a bit. We'll also hear music from Bobby Broom, Lakeisha Benjamin. We'll hear, I'm going to try to squeeze in a bit from this group called the Jazz Underground. These young cats, I think from the D.C. area. And then we'll have some classic sides from Ramsey Lewis, Freddie Hubbard, and we'll see just what else we can get up to today.

As usual, you can always let me know what you think of the program by sending me an email, studio@wemu.org, or shoot me a message via the Facebook page, WEMU-FM, is where you can find us on Facebook. I'm going to kick things off today with a Columbia release from 1974 from Ramsey Lewis and Company. The album is called Sun Goddess, and he's going to do an interpretation of Stevie Wonder's Living for the City, right after the Seatbelts wrap up their thing.

Groove Break here at 89.1 WEMU, going back to 2012 with Robert Glasper and the Experiment. Black Radio, the name of the album on Blue Note. Erykah Badu on the vocals for Afro Blue, the Mungo Santa Maria number with lyrics by Oscar Brown Jr. We started things off with Ramsey Lewis and Company from the 1974 album Sun Goddess. We did Stevie Wonder's Livin' for the City here in the Groove Break at 89.1 WEMU. Funding for WEMU programs, that comes from you, our listeners. 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Coming up in the program, you and I will hear music from Bobby Broom and Lakeisha Benjamin. We'll hear from Freddie Hubbard. I'm going to try to squeeze in some John Hendricks. All of that will take us up to 2 o'clock, at which point you'll get an NPR news update and more 89.1 Jazz. As I stated, my name is Daniel Long, and you're taking a Groove Break, and it's time for you and I to turn to the featured album in the Groove Break today. It is the sophomore release for bassist, composer, bandleader Corcoran Holt. It is a beautiful, beautiful record that acts as sort of a testament and a monument to transformation, to family, and the enduring principle that defines this art form that we call jazz, and that is freedom. Corcoran wrote in his liner notes, or excuse me, Millard Southern wrote the liner notes, but with help there from Corcoran Holt, that, you know, one of the most important characteristics of the American art form known as jazz is freedom. This principle has long been held as a profound human achievement because, as artists show us, it moves us from pain to power. And that's really what Holt hopes to express. He wants to show that there is power in sound. You can find beauty and revelry and a soothing balm in sound, and in family, as there is, you know, there's tributes to his mother, to his wife, to his father on this record. We're going to hear, start off with one now, and then we're going to hear another, two numbers after 1 o'clock. We're going to start with Transition Blues, which moves with vital force, reminding you, the listener, that freedom lives in sound itself. The featured album in the Groove Break today, Freedom of Art by Corcoran Holt, here for you at 89.1 WEMU.

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The Groove Break here at 89.1 WEMU. Gabrielle Cavassa, her new album on Blue Note, Diavola, and To Say Goodbye. I was thinking, you know, I'm really vibing. I'm like, oh, wow, this song really works well with the tune we heard before it. After the Rain, the John Coltrane composition interpreted by Jeff Parker. It's like, oh, wow, these work really well together. And then I look at the liner notes for Miss Cavassa's album, and Jeff Parker plays the guitar. Makes sense why they would vibe so well together. To Say Goodbye from Gabrielle Cavassa. Before that, as I said, After the Rain, the John Coltrane composition from Jeff Parker and the New Breed, from Parker's tribute to his mother, Sweet, for Max Brown. And we started things off with

bassist Corcoran Holt. We'll hear two more from that album coming up after 1 o'clock. Support for today's programming on WEMU comes from our day sponsors, Ken and Carol Hovey, celebrating 58 wonderful years of marriage. Coming up in the program, we'll hear from, we'll hear two more from Corcoran Holt. We'll hear from Michel Indegeocello, Freddie Hubbard, Bobby Broom. Right now, a number from the new recording from Lakeisha Benjamin. The album is called We Dream, and she's taken us to the new world.

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89.1 WEMU, taking a groove break there with Detroiter Doug Watkins. Doug Watkins on cello for the album Soulnik, recorded and released for the prestige subsidiary New Jazz. The tune there, I Remember You. Doug Watkins joined by fellow Detroiters Yusuf Lateef and Hugh Lawson, as well as Herman Wright and Lex Humphreys. Before that, Lakeisha Benjamin from her release, her new release, We Dream. We heard the tune New World. Funding for WEMU programs, that comes from you, our listeners. I'm Daniel Long. I'll be right back after an NPR news update to take us up to news from NPR. How about some Artemis from their release, Arboresque, the Wayne Shorter composition, Footprints?

And you're taking a groove break with 89.1 WEMU. I'm Daniel Long. How you doing? You all right? I hope you're doing well. Thanks so much for dropping by and hanging out here at 89.1 WEMU. Coming up this hour of the program, we'll hear two more from the featured album in the groove break today. It's called Freedom of Art, and it's by bassist Corcoran Holt. As part of our celebration of African American Music Appreciation Month, we're also going to hear from Bobby Humphrey. We'll hear from Bobby Broom. I'm going to try maybe possibly to sneak in some John Hendricks. And here in just a moment, Michel Indeggio Cello. You can let me know what you think of the program by shooting me an email, studio@WEMU.org. I'm going to kick this hour off with a cut from Michel Indeggio Cello's newest outing. It's on Blue Note Records. It's a double LP called No More Water, The Gospel of James Baldwin. And this is her tribute to the great poet Audre Lorde.

0: forever. But the Lord also said, the master's tools will never dismantle the master's house. They may allow us to temporarily beat him at his own game, but they will never enable us to bring about genuine change. The Lord said revolution is not a one-time event. The good Lord tells us there is only one thing more frightening than speaking your own truth, and that is not speaking.
1: Thus,
0: Audre Lorde said, it is better to speak, remembering we were never meant to survive. The Lord said, your silence will not protect you. So it is better to speak, remembering we were never meant to survive. We were never meant to survive. We were never meant to survive.
1: Thus saith the Lord.

The Groove Break here at 89.1 WEMU. Music there from Bobby Humphrey. Her release, Blacks and Blues, from Blue Note Records, and the tune. I actually pulled it from a compilation, that Blue Note release, called Blue Breakbeats Volume 2. And it's called Jasper Country Man. Jasper Country Man from Bobby Humphrey. We started things off with Michelle Endeggio Cello and her most recent outing, No More Water, The Gospel of James Baldwin. We heard her tribute to the poet Audre Lorde, Thus Saith the Lord. 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Coming up in the program, we'll hear from Bobby Broom and Freddie Hubbard. Right now, it's time to turn back to the featured album in the Groove Break today. It's called Freedom of Art, and it's by bassist Corcoran Holt. It is his second release. And for this record, Holt wanted to look at the idea of family, freedom, and transformation. In the liner notes, it's noted that since its inception, one of the most important characteristics of the American art form known as jazz is freedom. And while early artists were denied freedom and the right to be heard, this music rose to define a new way of being in the world. Every note was not a negotiation of being, but an affirmation of life. And that's really what Holt is aiming to do. He's affirming the freedom that comes from being authentically yourself, the freedom that comes from listening to your mentors, the freedom that comes in familial love. We're going to hear two more from this record. We're going to hear a tune called Ray Ray, Ray R-A-E, and Ray R-A-Y, which acknowledges both Ray Brown, the legendary bass player, and Holt's wife, Raven. And then we're going to wind it up with this really beautiful bode work that Holt does called Ibu and Art. From the featured album in the Groove Break today, Freedom of Art by Corcoran Holt. Here for you at 89.1 WEMU.

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The Groove Break here at 89.1 WEMU with the inimitable John Hendricks, the Pacific Jazz release, A Good Get Together. Joining him there on The Shouter were Nat Adderley, Cannonball Adderley, Wes Montgomery, Monk Montgomery, Walter Bolden, and the co-writer of that tune with Mr. Hendricks, Gildo Mahones. The Shouter from A Good Get Together. Before that, we heard two from the featured album in the Groove Break today. The album is called Freedom of Art, and it's by Corcoran Holt. We heard Ibu and Art, and we heard Ray Ray. I definitely recommend you check out Freedom of Art from Corcoran Holt. It is a just beautiful, beautiful record. Definitely no sophomore slump there. I'm Daniel Long. I appreciate you hanging out with me, taking a groove break today. You and I got about 20 more minutes, and then an NPR news update at a minute past 2. And then you get more 89.1 Jazz from 2 until 3. Next week in the Groove Break, the featured album will be Notes of Thanks. It's by Bobby Broom. It's a tribute to his old friend and former bandmate, Sonny Rollins. Here's Rollins' tune, Strode Road, here for you at 89.1 WEMU.

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Funding for WEMU programs comes from you, our listeners. Music there from Freddie Hubbard off of his Atlantic release, Backlash, Up Jumped Spring. We're going to wrap up today's program with a little Cyrus Chestnut off of his album, Soul Food. Well, that's the name of the song. It's got like seven L's in it. Stick around, more 89.1 Jazz on the way here at 89.1 WEMU.

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1: Live from NPR News, I'm Lakshmi Singh. The Iranian military is declaring a halt in its military operations following reports that Israel was doing the same. President Trump urged both sides to end the tit-for-tat strikes that followed Israeli attacks over the weekend in Lebanon's capital, where Iranian-backed Hezbollah fighters are being targeted. Separately, Israel says it is shutting down the single crossing for aid and goods into Gaza, citing security concerns in the Palestinian territory. NPR's Anas Baba has the latest from Gaza City.
2: Israel closed the Kerem Shalom crossing, citing what it calls necessary security measures following Iranian missile attacks. This halts the entry of all aid and commercial goods into Gaza, as well as the entry and exit of aid workers and volunteer doctors. Additionally, Israel has closed checkpoints throughout the occupied West Bank, further restricting movement between Palestinian cities there. Israel similarly sealed Gaza's crossings in the early days of the U.S.-Israeli war on Iran, but reopened them after U.S. pressure. Meanwhile, Israel continues striking Lebanon and Gaza. Gaza health officials say nearly 30 Palestinians have been killed in airstrikes since Saturday, including at least six on Monday. Anas Baba, NPR News, Gaza City.
1: Energy prices continue to take a hit because of the war. NPR's Scott Horsley has the latest.
3: Oil prices jumped overnight as Israel and Iran traded attacks, but crude oil prices stabilized after Iran said the skirmish was ending. Retail gasoline prices in the U.S. continue to fall. AAA says the average price of regular gas is about $4.16 a gallon. That's down about 16 cents from a week ago, but still more than a dollar a gallon higher than this time last year. Gasoline prices will likely play a significant role later this week when the Labor Department reports on inflation for the month of May.
1: NPR's Scott Horsley. Texas Attorney General Ken Paxton's lawyer is endorsing the Republicans' rival James Tallarico for U.S. Senate. Today, Dan Cogdell said he threw his support behind the Democratic candidate because Paxton was too focused on appeasing President Trump. Cogdell was part of Paxton's defense team during the Republicans' 2023 impeachment trial. Paxton was acquitted by the Texas Senate. The man accused of setting last year's Palisades fire is on trial in Los Angeles. Steve Futterman has more.
4: Jonathan Rinderknecht is charged with intentionally starting a different fire, the Lockman fire, just past midnight on January 1st last year. Prosecutors say the Lockman fire then smoldered underground for a week before resurfacing and exploding into the Palisades fire. Defense attorney Steve Haney says his client is not guilty. He says the Lockman fire was started by errant fireworks.
5: Jonathan did not start the fire on January 1st. We believe strongly it was started by a firework.
4: The Palisades fire led to the death of a dozen people. Nearly 7,000 structures were destroyed.
1: It's NPR.
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7: Maine voters head to the polls for primary elections. Likely to advance are Republican Senator Susan Collins, who's held the seat for nearly three decades, and Democrat Graham Platner, a populist who's electrified voters, but the military veteran comes with controversy.
8: 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I grew up in the infantry. 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
9: Tuesday morning beginning at 5 on 89.1 WEMU. Summertime, yeah, we got a warm one today. 87 right now, 88 our predicted high for today. Rain in the forecast this evening, overnight, and through the rest of the week. At least a chance of showers and thunderstorms. So warmer, stickier, and potentially stormier weather. Overnight, low tonight around 66. Showers likely tomorrow with the possibility of some thunderstorms in the afternoon, high around 85. Then we get a couple of days with high temperatures, just the air temperatures in the low 90s. 87 right now, 89.1 WEMU. Good afternoon. I'm Michael Jewett. Time for 89.1 Jazz. We're going to feature a classic Sonny Rollins trio project, the third of his, well, trio of saxophone trio breakthrough recordings. We're going to hear the not often played and heard, but magnificent Freedom Suite. Hang on for that. Some music from the late Sonny Rollins on the way. Right now, this is saxophonist Jordan Van Hemmert. He will be back in Ann Arbor Friday night at the Blue Llama. Call to order.

89.1 Jazz. I'm Michael Jewett. A pair of outstanding sextet recordings of the past couple of years. That is drummer Joe Farnsworth's latest, The Big Room, out last summer. Jeremy Pelt, the trumpeter, wrote that piece, All Said and Done. I am thrilled that saxophonist Jordan Van Hemmert is coming back to play our area Friday night at the Blue Llama Jazz Club in Ann Arbor with this band, basically. Terrell Stafford on trumpet, Michael Deese on the trombone. Helen Sung has played on both the albums. It's Mickey Yamanaka playing piano with the group Friday night. And then the great team of Rodney Whitaker and Lewis Nash on bass and drums. That is some kind of band. From the record called Deep in the Soil from 2024, Jordan Van Hemmert's piece Call to Order. Friday night, Blue Llama in Ann Arbor, the return of Jordan Van Hemmert. He previously played the club. Van Hemmert studied music here at the, Ann Arbor area, at the University of Michigan sometime in the recent past, we'll put it like that. So a very welcome return for him in our area on Friday night. Funding for WEMU programs comes from you, our listeners. And again, a huge thank you to all of you that came through for WEMU during our just concluded and successful June on-air fundraiser. Thank you all so much. The jazz world, mourning the loss, recent passing of Sonny Rollins. Sonny Rollins died toward the end of last month. He was 95. One of the many pieces that, there's just such an amazingly rich discography. One of the pieces I wanted to get to, but we just had so much going on that I didn't get to play, but I thought we'd make sure we get it in, is his classic 1958 trio recording, The Freedom Suite. Actually, the record's called Freedom Suite. It's one of the three saxophone trio recordings that Rollins made around this era, and it may be the least well-known or least often played of these recordings, but they're all brilliant. The albums Way Out West and then Sonny Rollins, A Night at the Village Vanguard, are probably better known. But as I said, this one is, no exception. It's still, top tier Rollins recording and performance. Sonny Rollins teamed up with Max Roach on drums and Oscar Pettiford on bass. The title track, Freedom Suite, I think initially Sonny Rollins left this to the listener's interpretation, perhaps not overtly political, but that is definitely part of it, but also just the notion of freedom, musical freedom, freedom of expression. The piece, I think, has five different sections. It moves to and from these pretty seamlessly. From 1958, one of Sonny Rollins' great saxophone trio projects, The Freedom Suite, 89.1 Jazz.

89.1 Jazz. I'm Michael Jewett. Classic work from the great Sonny Rollins. 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Sonny Rollins from 1958 and one of the three saxophone trio recordings, breakthrough recordings he made in this era. The better known Way Out West and A Night at the Village Vanguard, and this magnificent recording for Riverside Records, The Freedom Suite, or actually the record is Freedom Suite, the title piece, in five different movements, a bold project for Sonny Rollins. And I think I might have misspoke or mischaracterized this more, maybe overtly political than I kind of let on. I think Sonny Rollins wanted people to interpret it as they would interpret it. But in his own experience, as Sonny Rollins was dealing with issues around housing discrimination, it was definitely political in its conception. I guess I should have said something more along those lines. Sonny Rollins from, well, The Freedom Suite. One of the classic saxophone trio recordings from Saxophone Colossus, Sonny Rollins. Sonny Rollins died recently, toward the end of May. He was 95, and yeah, much revered and much missed. 87 right now, on our way toward, well, pretty much at our predicted high of 88, with a chance of showers and thunderstorms in the forecast beginning this evening and overnight. An overnight low of 66. A stormy day likely tomorrow. They say showers likely, then maybe some showers and possibly a thunderstorm in the afternoon with a high in the mid-80s. Expected high temperatures in the low 90s and more rain in the forecast, at least a chance of that Wednesday and again on Thursday. Sounds kind of, well, on the sticky side. We'll see. 87 right now, 89.1 WEMU. We've been playing it a whole lot. Love it. It's one of the great new records out there. Daniel Long will feature it next week in the Groove Break. He played a track earlier today. But we're talking Sonny Rollins.

89.1 Jazz, the new tributes to Miles Davis and Sonny Rollins, both big new favorites here at WEMU. We love the band Blue Moods. Pianist Art Hirahara, saxophonist Diego Rivera, bassist Boris Kozlov, and various associates. Their take on the Miles Davis mid-80s electric groove, U and I, the letters U and I. But yeah, taking a nice kind of cool, almost Latinish type of feel on that track. Directions and Expressions from the band Blue Moods. Former Sonny Rollins sideman Bobby Broom's magnificent Notes of Thanks, Bobby Broom's take on Alfie's theme. Coming up next Monday, Daniel Long will feature that record at length during the Groove Bake. Come on back for that. It's a big hit record here for Bobby Broom. We big fans of his as well. I'm Michael Jewett. It's 89.1 Jazz Blues time for your Monday afternoon on the way. Right after news from NPR. Right now, Grammy-winning music from great saxophonist bandleader Michael Brecker from the set Wide Angles, Night Jazzmen. Michael Brecker's Quindec Tet, 89.1 Jazz.

0: 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Live from NPR News, I'm Lakshmi Singh. The Iranian military says it's halting its offensive on Israel after it traded strikes with Israel Sunday. Tehran had warned it would retaliate after Israel struck the southern suburbs of Beirut in response to rocket fire from the Iranian-backed Hezbollah. NPR's Hadil Al-Shalchi has the latest.
1: Iran halted its military operations after President Trump said Israel and Iran are, quote, looking to do an immediate ceasefire. Trump posted that the negotiation to end the war was moving along, quote, subject to ignorance or stupidity getting in its way. But in Iran, some say they're getting used to what seems like an endless war. A 28-year-old man who didn't want to give his name due to the risk of arrest for speaking to foreign media says some Iranians felt abandoned. When the world is busy with the World Cup, we are busy with a world war, he says. He accused Iran of sacrificing its people for the sake of the Iranian-backed militant group Hezbollah. Hadil Al-Shalchi, NPR News.
0: President Trump abruptly ended an NBC interview after moderator Kristen Welker challenged him on multiple issues, including his unsubstantiated allegations of election fraud in California's recent primaries. Scott Schaefer of member station KQED in San Francisco noted on NPR's Here and Now, votes are still coming in by mail and the counting process continues.
2: The president said they're nowhere near to finishing counting. That's not accurate. About 6.3 million ballots have been counted, still about 3 million to count. It does take time. There is a process. The people at the county level are careful. They open them up. They check the signatures, make sure people haven't voted somewhere else. It could be speeded up, you know, with more money from the state or federal government. They could hire more people, more machines, but, you know, that doesn't happen. So it takes a while.
0: KQED, Scott Schaefer reporting. New York City Mayor Zoran Mamdani says a new watch party has been scheduled for fans during tonight's NBA Finals game between the New York Knicks and the San Antonio Spurs. NPR's Brian Mann explains.
3: Mamdani and President Trump will both be at Game 3 of the NBA Finals tonight. According to city officials, law enforcement determined a watch party for fans outside the Garden wouldn't work because of heightened security surrounding Trump's visit. The last watch party at the venue Friday night turned chaotic with more than two dozen arrests. The newly scheduled gathering will be held for 5,000 fans in Bryant Park, also in Midtown Manhattan. Attendance is free, but registration is required. In a statement, Mamdani said these watch parties have become a celebration of New York City itself. The Knicks play at home tonight, holding a 2-0 lead in the series. Brian Mann, NPR News, New York.
0: Three of the most significant earthquakes of the last month happened today. The U.S. Geological Survey has recorded 6.5 and 7.8 magnitude tremors off southern Philippines. The stronger quake in the Philippines killed at least 35 people. It's NPR News.
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5: As climate change worsens, protecting a threatened species' natural habitat, like the frosted flatwood salamander, isn't always enough. So some ecologists are collecting and hatching its eggs in captivity to give them a greater chance of survival.
6: 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And in order to do that, you need animals.
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8: All good on area roads right now. A bit of building volume and some lane closures and the like. But other than that, you're incident-free, so getting around okay. We'll call it 86 right now, our predicted high of 88 today. Rain in the forecast starting tonight, overnight, evening and overnight. And then the rest of the week, at least a chance of some showers, and it's going to be on the warm side. Overnight low tonight around 66. Showers likely, reads the forecast for Tuesday, with maybe some thunderstorms in the afternoon, a high of around 85. High temperatures in the low 90s predicted for Wednesday and again on Thursday. 86 right now, 89.1 WEMU. 5 minutes past 3 o'clock, Blues Time, 89.1 WEMU. I'm Michael Jewett, Taj Mahal.

Blues Time, 89.1 WEMU, the great Chicagoan Robert Lockwood Jr., and a tune out of his stepfather's, stepson of Robert Johnson, the Robert Johnson number, Ramblin' on My Mind, from a great Delmark label recording from 1970, Steady Rollin' Man. One More Mile from the album of the same name, the great Clarence Gatemouth Brown, Charlie Musselwhite's fantastic recent record from last year, Grammy and Blues Music Award nominated, Lookout Highway, we heard the title track, and Leavin' Trunk, Taj Mahal, and the one of his breakthrough hits from his classic self-titled set back in the day. Taj Mahal on the road with the Phantom Blues Band. They'll be at the Royal Oak Music Theater in about a month. I think that it's the 10th. I want to say it's Friday the 10th of July, but I will double check that date. I know it's the early part of July for Taj Mahal out at the Royal Oak Music Theater. I'm Michael Jewett. Blues Time for you on a Monday afternoon. Funding for WEMU programs comes from you, our listeners. And thank you all so much for coming through for Team WEMU during our recently concluded June on-air fundraiser. We were able to meet a challenge from community champions, able to actually exceed our goal by a bit, and we owe that all to you and your belief in what happens here at WEMU. 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One of our thank you gifts for fundraising this season, he's kind of on my mind, Little Ed and the Blues Imperials. I understand he tore it up at the Chicago Blues Festival just this past weekend. Here's Little Ed and the Blues Imperials from Slideways, 89.1 WEMU. It's Blues Time.

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Blues Time, 89.1 WEMU, sounds for you on a Monday afternoon. How you doing? I'm Michael Jewett. Young Rel, it's just self-titled breakthrough on the Little Village label. Harrell Davenport, Young Rel, and his take on a Fenton Robinson number. He's got some great original material, but that's a nice version of a great Fenton Robinson number. I don't know why that number is not better known. Fenton Robinson should be better known. Could, yeah, one of those artists deserving wider recognition. Nice to hear, some younger up and coming artists play that number. I hear some blues downstairs, which was actually title of. I think that's Fenton Robinson's debut album on Alligator back in the day. Selwyn Birchwood will be returning to our area. He's going to be at the Ark in Ann Arbor in August the 5th. That's a Wednesday night. His great new one, Electric Swamp Funk and Blues, should have never gotten out of bed. Selwyn Birchwood back in town. Classic from Howlin' Wolf, Evil, is going on. I'm Leaving You. J.B. Hutto and the New Hawks doing some Howlin' Wolf material. And Hutto's nephew, Little Ed and the Blues Imperials, who by every account tore it up at the Chicago Blues Festival this past weekend. From the record Slideways, Bad All By Myself. That's some genuine house rocking music, Alligator Record style, from longtime Alligator artist Little Ed and the Blues Imperials. All for you this afternoon, 89.1 WEMU. On the way about 19 minutes from now, it's NPR's All Things Considered. Today from NPR, Israel and Iran have paused their latest exchange of strikes following U.S. pressure to de-escalate. President Trump called California's recent primary rigged, a preview of what his election attacks may look like moving toward the midterms, and screwworm, a parasite that was eradicated from the U.S. in the 1960s, has resurfaced in Texas, posing a serious threat to livestock. Join Elsa Chang and Mary Louise Kelly, 4 o'clock, for All Things Considered from NPR News here on 89.1 WEMU. A bit of volume-related congestion in spots. Well, now, as I speak, and we do have a reported incident, let's clear this up. Eastbound M14 after Beck, that's exit 18. I guess they've got that on the shoulders. But if I'm not mistaken, I haven't driven that stretch. I think that's right around, you got some lane closures and whatnot. So even though it's on the shoulders, it's going to cause you some slow going just because of, you know, of the complexity of that stretch of eastbound M14. That's eastbound M14 after Beck. They got it on both shoulders. You do get through, but some slow going, especially that stretch of eastbound M14. Bobby Bland on Blues Time.

0: Blues Time, 89.1 WEMU, The Genius, Ray Charles, In the Heat of the Night, the title theme of the Quincy Jones score to the film of the same name, In the Heat of the Night. Lady Soul, Aretha Franklin, Today I Sing the Blues. She, I'm going to call that the late 60s version. I think she did a number, she recorded that a number of times, a number of different arrangements and whatnot. Today I Sing the Blues. And Bobby Bland's classic take on the blues standard, Going Down Slow, all for you this afternoon. 89.1 WEMU. The Bayou Maharaja, the great James Booker on Blues Time.
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1: Maine voters head to the polls for primary elections. Likely to advance are Republican Senator Susan Collins, who's held the seat for nearly three decades, and Democrat Graham Platner, a populist who's electrified voters, but the military veteran comes with controversy.
2: I've not always been who I am today. I grew up in the infantry. 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
4: And join us tomorrow at 5 a.m. for Morning Edition with Matt Hobson, who is filling in for David Fair. As uncertainty and need continue to grow, the Ann Arbor Area Community Foundation continues to invest and provide grants to help ride out some of the funding gaps. We'll explore the successes and challenges with the foundation's president and CEO, Shannon Polk. 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Tonight's weather forecast is calling for showers and thunderstorms, otherwise mostly cloudy skies, lows around 66 degrees. Tuesday, showers and thunderstorms are possible again, with a high near 84 degrees. Those Tuesday night around 65. Wednesday, cloudy, becoming mostly sunny later, with a high near 92 degrees. And on Thursday, a chance of thunderstorms, partly sunny and 92 again. 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
5: House is expected to take up a couple of measures this week. One of them is a bill to fund federal immigration enforcement for the next 3 years. NPR's Eric McDaniel says the measure cleared the Senate last week.
6: The $70 billion in immigration enforcement money was first delayed by President Trump's push for $1 billion in Secret Service money for his ballroom project. That push failed. Then the money was held up by his fund to give taxpayer bucks to folks who claim they've been victimized by the government. That's currently on hold due to a court decision, though Trump says he hopes to revive it. House Republicans intend to send this immigration enforcement deal, passed by the Senate Friday, to the White House sometime this week. Then on to their next challenge, renewing Section 702 of the Foreign Intelligence Surveillance Act, which lets the government collect foreigners' communications abroad. That fight got complicated, though, when Trump named a controversial pick to be acting director of national intelligence. Lawmakers have until Friday to work it out. Eric McDaniel, NPR News, Washington.
5: Security will be tight at the NBA Finals Game 3 at Madison Square Garden in New York City tonight because President Trump is scheduled to attend the game between the New York Knicks and the San Antonio Spurs. Trump's appearance led police and Secret Service to cancel a watch party outside and institute a no-bag policy for ticket holders. Matt McCool is with the Secret Service's New York office.
7: You will see Secret Service police and special agents, transportation security officers, federal air marshals, and the NYPD officers throughout the area. These visible security measures are designed to provide both protection and reassurance to everyone attending the NBA Finals.
5: The Knicks are in the finals for the first time since 1999. They lead the series 2-0 and are 2 wins from their first championship since 1973. Wall Street ended the day in mixed territory. 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
4: It's 32 minutes past the hour. With WEMU News, I'm Caroline McGregor. Ann Arbor teachers are not the only people in the school district working without a contract. WEMU's Kevin Mershart has this report.
8: A large crowd last week rallied in support of the Ann Arbor Education Association. On hand were members of the unions representing paraprofessionals and office professionals. Like the teachers, both groups' collective bargaining agreements expired at the end of December. AAEA paraprofessionals president Claire Arthurs told the school board teaching assistants have been leaving in droves.
9: I strongly urge this board to reconsider what the district can offer our unit. If 1 in 8 students in AAPS qualifies for special education services, it is in the best interest of our schools and our students to take measures to retain the teaching assistants that you have.
8: Maya Fields-Jacobs is president of the Office Professionals Union. She says their group has been treated like an afterthought despite being the people who keep the district running. I'm Kevin Mershart.
4: Ann Arbor Planning Commission Chair Danelle Weitch says bringing more affordable and workforce housing to the city is not going to be easy. He says rising costs in construction and other factors add to the problem. In an essay, Weitch posted on his blog that he says the new comprehensive land use plan should not be feared, but looked upon as an opportunity.
10: the folks that we would be making space for want the same things that I want for myself and for my family. And because of that, I don't have to adopt a scarcity mentality. I can actually adopt an abundance mentality where, yes, there is space for you because there is space for me.
4: Now that the Planning Commission has completed the comp plan, the next step is developing a new unified development code. The Commission plans on a complete rewrite. It's putting out a request for proposals to find a consultant. Tonight's weather forecast is calling for showers and thunderstorms, otherwise mostly cloudy skies, lows around 66 degrees. Tuesday, showers and thunderstorms are possible again, with a high near 84 degrees. Those Tuesday night around 65, Wednesday cloudy, becoming mostly sunny later with a high near 92 degrees. And on Thursday, a chance of thunderstorms, partly sunny and 92 again. Right now we have 86 degrees with just a few clouds in the sky.
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0: This is All Things Considered from NPR News. I'm Mary Louise Kelly in Washington.
12: And I'm Elsa Chang in Culver City, California. All right, New York Knicks fans have never been short on belief. Their team has not won the NBA championship in more than 50 years. That's a half century, people. But now the Knicks have won 13 straight games and are just 2 wins away from the title. And tonight, the NBA Finals head to New York City for Game 3 against the San Antonio Spurs. And President Trump is expected to show up in person, which means a whole lot of security around Madison Square Garden. So one big public viewing party is moving north to Bryant Park, which is right outside of NPR's New York Bureau. And that is where we find NPR's Willa Rubin. Hi, Willa.
13: Hi, Elsa.
12: Hi. Oh, my God. I'm so envious that you are there right now, this moment. What is the energy like? Like, what are you seeing? What are you hearing? Bring me there.
13: Elsa, the energy is massive. Well, but it's interesting because while the energy is palpable around New York City, around Bryant Park, the energy is beginning. Around 3 o'clock in the afternoon, they blocked off the gates, the sort of entrance areas of this park, which is, you know, super popular. Around 12 million people visit a year. It's normally full of tourists who are here to visit the Stephen Schwarzman New York Public Library building, say hi to Patience and Fortitude, the lions that are at the entrance of the library, of
12: love
13: course.
12: Love those lions.
13: Love
12: mm-hmm.
13: the lions. Or they're here because they are white-collar workers. They're here eating their salad bowls. But, 3 o'clock, it all became pretty tranquil. And, you know, they're normally like chairs that are scattered all around the lawn. But when I walked by this afternoon, some of the workers at Bryant Park told me that all 4,000 chairs had been moved to the outskirts of the lawn, getting the lawn ready for another big party.
12: I mean, there have been other watch parties during these playoffs outside of Madison Square Garden. So how does where you are right now compare with those watch parties? It's just so much bigger. There's so much more excitement, I imagine, yeah?
13: Well, there's so much excitement in New York City right now. I mean, as the Knicks have done super well across this entire season, there have been these gigantic watch parties around Madison Square Garden. And, like, these parties have just become even more big, even more raucous. At one point, the New York Police Department tried to tame those down. That ultimately did not come to pass. The fans prevailed. But, you know, because President Trump is in New York today to watch the Knicks' first game in the finals on their home turf in New York City, the Secret Service has shut down the area around Madison Square Garden, hence the move to Bryant Park.
12: Right. Okay, I mean, you are nailing it here. This is the first finals appearance since 1999 for the Knicks. So,
13: yeah,
12: New York City's going kind of insane right now. Can you just paint me a picture of the all-out insanity across the city right now?
13: Yeah, I mean, New York City, I think it is fair to say, is losing its collective minds. You know, walking down the street, you know, you see orange and blue everywhere, chalk on the sidewalks. Everyone is in their Knicks varsity jerseys, their bedazzled Knicks-themed hats. I talked to a family who have been watching the Knicks for a really long time, you know, have been heartbroken in their words before, but now is a particularly special moment.
14: It's been a roller coaster. Like, we literally just felt everything. Like, it's indescribable.
13: People are really, really excited. But, you know, this time they may have a shot.
12: They may indeed have a shot. That is NPR's Willa Rubin, Planet Money producer. But today, our New York City basketball correspondent. Thank you so much, Willa.
13: Thank you so much, Elsa. It's been a pleasure.

0: expensive.
1: Moore says routine medical care, like going to the dentist, can cost a fraction of what it does in the U.S. And she's not alone in making the move. Estimates based on United Nations data show the number of Americans living in Southeast Asia has grown from about 32,000 in 1990 to nearly 88,000 today. And those numbers are likely an undercount. Earlier this year, a Brookings Institution analysis suggested U.S. migration in 2025 may have turned negative, meaning more people are leaving than entering. Experts say that shift has been building for years.
2: I think it is part of a broader trend and one that we have been seeing for some time, and in particular, the rise of digital nomadism.
1: Brooke Erin Duffy is a professor of communications at Cornell University.
2: More and more people are working remotely, especially since the pandemic. And so people are trying to find ways to integrate work into their lifestyle.
1: Duffy says social media has helped fuel that trend, especially on platforms like TikTok and YouTube, where creators document life overseas in real time. For many Americans, making the move work depends on earning in U.S. dollars. Many rely on remote jobs or savings, and long-term residency can be complicated. In Vietnam, some cycle through short-term visas, leaving and returning every few months. And there are other trade-offs when moving to Southeast Asia. For Chris Michaels, the move meant leaving behind a corporate career in Chicago and starting over in Thailand. He says the transition wasn't easy.
3: There were a couple of moments where I'd wake up at 2-3 in the morning having mini panic attacks, thinking, what did I do? I can't believe I quit my job and now I'm 8,000 miles away from everybody I know.
1: Even now, he says there are limits.
3: I'm a guest in this country and I will always, in some regards, that's the only thing I will ever be.
1: Duffy says experiences like that often don't show up in the videos people see online.
2: The images that circulate about life or work that circulate online are always filtered through a glossy prism.
1: For Mia Moore, she's still getting to know Vietnam's culture and adjusting to life there. But she says the stress is lifted.
4: My prime focus now is how do I want my day to look?
1: Without the financial pressure, she says she has more control over her daily life. Windsor Johnston, NPR News.
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12: This is 89.1 WEMU, and welcome to our weekly exploration of equity and opportunity in our community. I'm David Fair, and this is Washtenaw United. Today, we're going to look at community needs, and we're going to do so through the prism of philanthropy. Since 1963, the Ann Arbor Area Community Foundation has been investing in people and the organizations that serve our neighbors. Over the decades, some priorities change, but the need has never gone away. Our guest today is Shannon Polk, and Shannon was named president and CEO of the foundation back in November of 2021 and took over leadership duties in January of 2022. Today, she's on the other end of the WEMU phone line. Thank you so much for making time for us today, Shannon. I appreciate it.
13: Thank you so much, David.
12: It's been more than 4 years at the foundation now. You came to the organization just as we were exiting a pandemic and community need was on high. Affordability is an even bigger issue now. Accessibility to housing, transportation, healthcare, education, all diminishing, particularly for those on the lower income scales. In your assessment, is community need now greater than when you started?
13: You know, I would say that what we're seeing right now is a difficult situation where you see government funding being eliminated or at least severely reduced for many organizations, and thereby impacting the programs that they provide to the community. at the

0: same time, we see the impact of inflation and even job reduction in certain sectors. So when you have those things coming together, what we see is that the need is increasing, but it's increasing in part because of the economic pressures that people are facing and then the limited resources that our nonprofit organizations have to meet the needs in the community.
1: So with that in mind, as you go through a funding cycle, how do you go about choosing which nonprofits in which area of community need you're going to invest?
0: That's such a great question. Oftentimes people aren't always as familiar with how community foundations work. So the beauty of community foundations is that we don't make the decisions by ourselves in the vacuum. Often we have community members who are serving on committees, and those community members review the applications that are submitted. And they come to us from all walks of life. They are the residents who are your neighbors. They might be your professor. They might be a retail shop owner where you shop. And those people are reviewing the applications. And they are saying, hey, based upon this application, here's where I see where they can have great impact. But they are also informed, not only by their lived experience, but by the data that we have collected and the data that comes to us. And so they are making a data-informed decision while doing it through the lens of a local resident. So it isn't someone who doesn't understand and have to deal with the impact of these decisions. They're the people that, as I used to say, that you see every day when you're walking down the street, right? And so it's great to know that with community foundations, that process is very democratized when it comes to grant making.
1: You called it local impact investing. What exactly do you mean by that? How do you define the impact investment?
0: Well, that's a really interesting question as well, David. So when you think about impact investing, what you're really looking at is when we think about the 5% that the IRS requires all foundations to get out in order to maintain our 501c3 status, the question is, what do we do with the other 95% of our corpus? And so many foundations, community foundations and other types of foundations, have decided to utilize impact investing as a means to do that. When we say, what do we mean by local impact? What we mean is, what are we doing that is going to have a similar impact as the kind of impact we would have with grant dollars? But instead, we're going to make low interest, moderate interest rate loans. So, for example, we made one of those loans to Apple Play Schools in order for them to be able to expand the number of preschool slots they would have available. We know how important childcare is in a community. And so by having those additional slots, that's creating impact on having high-quality pre-K education for children. Some of those slots are going to be for low-income families, thereby helping to reduce the educational gap outcomes by making those early investments in children. That's what we mean when we say local impact.
1: And when you assess the tangible impact it is making, is it about return on financial investment or is it about return in community evolution?
0: I think it's both. So when we think about investments that we are making, you know, oftentimes we're looking at the market, right? But then there are also investments that we make that are going to have that amazing social return. What we hope for our impact investing is that we're having both.
1: Our Washington All United conversation with Ann Arbor Area Community Foundation President and CEO Shannon Polk continues on 89.1 WEMU. If I'm not mistaken, Shannon, since the foundation was created in 1963, it's pumped in excess of $100 million into the community. Am I about right?
0: You are absolutely right, David.
1: How much money will be awarded out and invested in fiscal year 2026?
0: We are expecting to make over $10 million in grants and scholarships to award that this year. And we are very excited about that.
1: In doing so, the hope is not only to meet immediate need, but to create generational difference. How do you directly serve that part of the mission?
0: When you say generational difference, I so appreciate that, because oftentimes we have to understand that we're making investments all along that life continuum. So we're investing in children. We do the pre-K investment. We're investing in high school students. We're doing the work with our youth council, which they grant out over $100,000 every year to youth-serving organizations. We are making investments in our young adults through our community scholarship program. And then we're making investments all along the continuum with various nonprofits, as well as our continued investment in seniors. So when I think about that, I think about the intergenerational, longitudinal impact of someone from 0 to 99 in the community.
1: Some of the young people that have earned scholarships and you have invested in their educational future may be graduating from college this year. And have you gotten to meet any of the recipients and hear their stories as they begin and then continue their journeys?
0: Oh, yes. And it is so heartwarming to hear about a young person who was able to then say, let me tell you how this scholarship impacted me. One of the most, and it comes at so many different times, right? So I was out to dinner on Main Street and talking with a young woman who said, you work where? I was the recipient of one of your scholarships. It helped me go through school. So now I am working part-time here, but I'm able to have my own business of doing consulting in graphic design. And I would not have been able to finish my degree except for the scholarship dollars that you were able to award. Likewise, I heard from a young lady who's now in her second year of medical school. She was a first-generation college student, low income, and she said, as a result of being part of the CSP program, I was able to go through school, and now I'm pursuing my dream of becoming a medical doctor. And it's those kind of stories that really give me hope, and I really get excited to share that, because we not only are making these investments, but we're hearing about how we're impacting residents locally, right? And I just want to emphasize that again, because it's not though that we're giving scholarship dollars away to people that we will never see. We know we're making a difference in the lives of Washtenaw County residents.
1: And as you take these stories individually and cumulatively, where do you find your greatest sense of hope and optimism for the future of the people here in Washtenaw County?
0: I think my greatest optimism comes when I talk either with donors who we have helped identify impact with their legacy of giving, and they begin to say, you know, I know what I'm passionate about, and you all have helped me really have that conversation and really be able to have an impact in the areas that matter most to me. Likewise, it's impactful when I talk to that nonprofit leader who said, I had a vision for being able to make an impact, and now, after 5 years, 10 years, 20 years, I'm still seeing that impact in the community. And then sometimes it's talking with the family of someone who says, my child received a scholarship, and I can't tell you the difference that it's making, because I didn't have that opportunity, and my daughter did, my son did. So the optimism that I have is that we can continue to work collectively to help build an amazing future for our residents and really be as neighborly as possible in that sense of community and really create a sense of belonging for everyone who lives here.
1: I love ending on a positive note, and you have helped us do exactly that. And we will certainly hold forth with the optimism alongside you in hoping that that is exactly the direction we continue to head. Thank you so much for the time and perspective today, Shannon. I appreciate it.
0: Thank you, David.
1: That is Shannon Polk. She is president and CEO of the Ann Arbor Area Community Foundation. For more on Shannon and the world of the foundation and its work, stop by our website at WEMU.org. Washtenaw United is produced in partnership with the United Way for Southeastern Michigan, and you hear it every Monday. I'm David Fair, and this is your community NPR station, 89.1 WEMU Ypsilanti.

0: Paul Chabot is the realtor who helped the Wilbers make the move to McKinney. He runs Conservative Move, which works with people who want to relocate from blue states to red. For those who want to make the opposite move, there's a service too, Flee Red States. Chabot's clients, he says, feel outnumbered and tired of being judged for their politics.
1: It's not like people are leaving just because they hate Democrats. They don't like Democrat policies, but they really feel like they are alone, alienated, ostracized.
0: The geographic shift highlighted by Wilbur and Davis is part of a larger trend, something known as ideological sorting or ideological migration. Americans are choosing communities that align with their beliefs. There's been a lot of focus on this in recent years, and while politics are often a factor, researchers say it's usually not the most important one. Stephen Webster is a political science professor at Indiana University. He says Americans do prefer to live near co-partisans, people who agree with them politically.
2: But the desire to live near a co-partisan is nowhere near the desire that Americans express for other things.
0: Those other things? They may include lower taxes, a shorter commute to work, better schools, and a welcoming church. Regardless of the reason for this sorting, though, it does physically divide Americans along the same lines that have already divided them politically. Again, Jessa Davis.
3: When people leave places like Odessa or are too afraid to leave their house, being their authentic selves, it does insulate people from ever having to challenge those beliefs.
0: Wilbur, too, acknowledges the lost opportunities for conversations that could heal Americans' political divisions. It's one thing they can both agree on. Scott Newman, NPR News, Washington.
4: Hi, this is Steve Inskeep. 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
6: 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Still ahead on All Things Considered, an in-person forum is scheduled tonight for the candidates running for mayor of Ypsilanti and the city council of Ypsilanti in the August primary election. And while most of the attention is being paid to the contract dispute between the Ann Arbor Public Schools and its teachers, other unions are also having a tough time reaching a contract. These stories just ahead. If you're headed out on the highways right now, northbound I-75 at Allen, there is debris in the road that's impeding the right lane and the right shoulder at this hour. Further north, in Wayne County, if you're headed up that direction, westbound I-96 at M-39, the freeway ramp, is now back open to M-39 north. Tonight's weather forecast is calling for the likelihood of showers and thunderstorms. Otherwise, mostly cloudy and 67 for the high. Tuesday, more thunderstorms in the forecast, highs around 84 degrees. Those Tuesday night, around 65. Wednesday, cloudy, becoming mostly sunny later with a high near 92 degrees. Thursday, a chance of thunderstorms, otherwise partly sunny and a high near 92.
7: At first glance, Motown and soul and jazz might not seem to have much in common. But on the Wednesday break, we proved that assumption wrong. I'm Wendy Wright, host of From Memphis to Motown and host of The Break every Wednesday from noon until 2. 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
8: It's All Things Considered. I'm Mary Louise Kelly.
9: And I'm Elsa Chang. Before walking out of a volatile interview on NBC's Meet the Press this weekend, President Trump defended his progress in the war with Iran. He said a ceasefire has proven effective and that the conflict is only 3 months old. Meanwhile, Iran and Israel traded strikes overnight, and one of the main stumbling blocks of the war, Iran's control of the Strait of Hormuz, remains unresolved. NPR's Kat Lonsdorf looks at the state of the strait.
10: Richard Mead is the editor-in-chief of Lloyd's List Intelligence.
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1: Maine voters head to the polls for primary elections. Likely to advance are Republican Senator Susan Collins, who's held the seat for nearly three decades, and Democrat Graham Platner, a populist who's electrified voters, but the military veteran comes with controversy.
2: I've not always been who I am today. I grew up in the infantry. Things that are seen as virtues there are generally not seen as virtues in the normal world.
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4: And join us tomorrow at 5 a.m. for Morning Edition with Matt Hobson, who is filling in for David Fair. As Washtenaw County marks 200 years since its founding, one local production is bringing an even earlier chapter of American history to life. The Ann Arbor Civic Theater is staging the Tony Award-winning musical 1776, telling the story behind the signing of the Declaration of Independence. WEMU's John Stockwell will take us from the rehearsal room to opening night and explore how the past continues to resonate today. Tomorrow, right here on All Things Considered. Tonight's weather forecast is calling for showers and thunderstorms. Mostly cloudy skies, lows around 66 degrees. Tuesday, showers and thunderstorms with a high near 84 degrees. Wednesday, cloudy, becoming mostly sunny later with a high near 92 degrees. And on Thursday, a chance of thunderstorms, partly sunny and 92 again.
1: Live from NPR News in Washington, I'm Janine Hurst. Iran and Israel have agreed to halt fighting for now after the two countries traded tit-for-tat attacks on each other and Lebanon over the weekend. This is the fragile ceasefire between the U.S. and Iran holds, but a peace deal is still elusive. NPR's Jane Arraf has more.
5: We're seemingly at a standstill. President Trump has said he's close to a deal, but Iran has made clear that close doesn't really mean the same thing to them. I mean, at issue are some very important things, whether Iran gets revenue from the Strait of Hormuz. And then this first phase doesn't even discuss the nuclear issue, which the U.S. has said was the most important one.
1: NPR's Jane Arraf reporting from Beirut. Watchdogs at the Government Accountability Office are raising concerns about the Census Bureau's work on modernizing how it stores and processes data that it collects through federal government surveys. As NPR's Hanziola Wong reports, the Congressional Watchdog Agency says there are potential risks to the 2030 census.
6: The Census Bureau has a new program for managing the survey responses it collects to produce key statistics, including results from the 2030 census. But Kevin Walsh, the director of the Government Accountability Office, sees a problem. He says the way the Bureau has estimated the timing of the rollout for parts of its centralized data repository runs the risk of delays in releasing 2030 census data.
7: This is how we allocate seats in our House of Representatives. This is how we distribute billions of dollars of taxpayer funds. So we really have to get this done in time, which is why getting the schedule done and making sure that it's comprehensive and reliable is so important.
6: The Census Bureau says it agrees with the GAO's recommendations for scheduling changes. Anzila Wong, NPR News.
1: U.S. futures contracts are trading lower at this hour. 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
4: It's 32 minutes past the hour. With WEMU News, I'm Caroline McGregor. Ann Arbor teachers are not the only people in the school district working without a contract. WEMU's Kevin Mershart has this report.
8: A large crowd last week rallied in support of the Ann Arbor Education Association. On hand were members of the unions representing paraprofessionals and office professionals. Like the teachers, both groups' collective bargaining agreements expired at the end of December. AAEA paraprofessionals president Claire Arthur told the school board teaching assistants have been leaving in droves.
9: I strongly urge this board to reconsider what the district can offer our unit. If one in eight students in AAPS qualifies for special education services, it is in the best interest of our schools and our students to take measures to retain the teaching assistants that you have.
8: Maya Fields-Jacobs is president of the Office Professionals Union. She says their group has been treated like an afterthought despite being the people who keep the district running. I'm Kevin Mershart.
4: Ann Arbor Planning Commission Chair Danelle Weitch says bringing more affordable and workforce housing to the city is not going to be easy. He says rising costs in construction and other factors add to the problem. In an essay, Weitch posted on his blog that he says the new comprehensive land use plan should not be feared, but looked upon as an opportunity.
10: the folks that we would be making space for want the same things that I want for myself and for my family. And because of that, I don't have to adopt a scarcity mentality. I can actually adopt an abundance mentality where, yes, there is space for you because there is space for me.
4: Now that the Planning Commission has completed the comp plan, the next step is developing a new unified development code. The Commission plans on a complete rewrite. It's putting out a request for proposals to find a consultant. Tonight's weather forecast is calling for showers and thunderstorms, otherwise mostly cloudy skies, lows around 66 degrees. Tuesday, showers and thunderstorms are possible again, with a high near 84 degrees. Those Tuesday night around 65. Wednesday, cloudy, becoming mostly sunny later, with a high near 92 degrees. And on Thursday, a chance of thunderstorms, partly sunny and 92 again. Right now, we have 86 degrees with just a few clouds in the sky. 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
0: This is All Things Considered from NPR News. I'm Mary Louise Kelly in Washington.
12: And I'm Elsa Chang in Culver City, California. All right, New York Knicks fans have never been short on belief. Their team has not won the NBA championship in more than 50 years. That's a half century, people. But now the Knicks have won 13 straight games and are just two wins away from the title. And tonight, the NBA Finals head to New York City for Game 3 against the San Antonio Spurs. And President Trump is expected to show up in person, which means a whole lot of security around Madison Square Garden. So one big public viewing party is moving north to Bryant Park, which is right outside of NPR's New York Bureau. And that is where we find NPR's Willa Rubin. Hi, Willa.
13: Hi, Elsa.
12: What is the energy like? Like, what are you seeing? What are you hearing? Bring me there.
13: Elsa, the energy is massive. Well, but it's interesting because while the energy is palpable around New York City, around Bryant Park, around 3 o'clock in the afternoon, they blocked off the gates, the sort of entrance areas of this park, which is, you know, super popular. Around 12 million people visit a year. It's normally full of tourists who are here to visit the Stephen Schwarzman New York Public Library building, say hi to Patience and Fortitude, the lions that are at the entrance of the library, of
12: course.
13: Love
12: those lions.
13: Love the lions. Or they're here because they are white-collar workers. They're here eating their salad bowls. But, 3 o'clock, it all became pretty tranquil. And, you know, they're normally like chairs that are scattered all around the lawn. But when I walked by this afternoon, some of the workers at Bryant Park told me that all 4,000 chairs had been moved to the outskirts of the lawn, getting the lawn ready for another big party.
12: I mean, there have been other watch parties during these playoffs outside of Madison Square Garden. So how does where you are right now compare with those watch parties? It's just so much bigger. There's so much more excitement, I imagine, yeah?
13: Well, there's so much excitement in New York City right now. I mean, as the Knicks have done super well across this entire season, there have been these gigantic watch parties around Madison Square Garden. And, like, these parties have just become even more big, even more raucous. At one point, the New York Police Department tried to tame those down. That ultimately did not come to pass. The fans prevailed. But, you know, because President Trump is in New York today to watch the Knicks' first game in the finals on their home turf in New York City, the Secret Service has shut down the area around Madison Square Garden, hence the move to Bryant Park.
12: Right. Okay, I mean, you are nailing it here. This is the first finals appearance since 1999 for the Knicks. So, New York City's going kind of insane right now. Can you just paint me a picture of the all-out insanity across the city right now?
13: Yeah, I mean, New York City, I think it is fair to say, is losing its collective minds. You know, walking down the street, you know, you see orange and blue everywhere, chalk on the sidewalks. Everyone is in their Knicks varsity jerseys, their bedazzled Knicks-themed hats. I talked to a family who have been watching the Knicks for a really long time, you know, have been heartbroken in their words before, but now is a particularly special moment.
14: It's been a roller coaster. Like, we literally just felt everything. Like, it's indescribable.
13: That was Kay Desan. She was with Damian Desan. And they were super excited, as is so much of New York City, because for the first time in a long time, the Knicks may have a shot.
12: They may indeed have a shot. That is NPR's Willa Rubin, Planet Money producer. But today, our New York City basketball correspondent. Thank you so much, Willa.
13: Thank you so much, Elsa. It's been a pleasure.

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3: This is 89.1 WEMU, and welcome to our weekly exploration of equity and opportunity in our community. I'm David Fair, and this is Washtenaw United. Today, we're going to look at community needs, and we're going to do so through the prism of philanthropy. Since 1963, the Ann Arbor Area Community Foundation has been investing in people and the organizations that serve our neighbors. Over the decades, some priorities change, but the need has never gone away. Our guest today is Shannon Polk, and Shannon was named president and CEO of the foundation back in November of 2021 and took over leadership duties in January of 2022. Today, she's on the other end of the WEMU phone line. Thank you so much for making time for us today, Shannon. I appreciate it.
4: Thank you so much, David.
3: It's been more than 4 years at the foundation now. You came to the organization just as we were exiting a pandemic and community need was on high. Affordability is an even bigger issue now. Accessibility to housing, transportation, healthcare, education, all diminishing, particularly for those on the lower income scales. In your assessment, is community need now greater than when you started?
4: You know, I would say that what we're seeing right now is a difficult situation where you see government funding being eliminated or at least severely reduced for many organizations and thereby impacting the programs that they provide to the community. At the same time, we see the impact of inflation and even job reduction in certain sectors. So when you have those things coming together, what we see is that the need is increasing, but it's increasing in part because of the economic pressures that people are facing and then the limited resources that our nonprofit organizations have to meet the needs in the community.
3: So with that in mind, as you go through a funding cycle, how do you go about choosing which nonprofits in which area of community need you're going to invest?
4: That's such a great question. Oftentimes people aren't always as familiar with how community foundations work. So the beauty of community foundations is that we don't make the decisions by ourselves in the vacuum. Often we have community members who are serving on committees, and those community members review the applications that are submitted. And they come to us from all walks of life. They are the residents who are your neighbors. They might be your professor. They might be a retail shop owner where you shop. And those people are reviewing the applications. And they are saying, hey, based upon this application here,

0: where I see where they can have great impact. But they are also informed not only by their lived experience, but by the data that we have collected and the data that comes to us. And so they are making a data-informed decision while doing it through the lens of a local resident. So it isn't someone who doesn't understand and have to deal with the impact of these decisions. They're the people that, as they used to say, that you see every day when you're walking down the street, right? And so it's great to know that with community foundations, that process is very democratized when it comes to grant making.
1: You called it local impact investing. What exactly do you mean by that? How do you define the impact investment?
0: Well, that's a really interesting question as well, David. So when you think about impact investing, what you're really looking at is when we think about the 5% that the IRS requires all foundations to give out in order to maintain our 501c3 status, the question is, what do we do with the other 95% of our corpus? And so many foundations, community foundations and other types of foundations, have decided to utilize impact investing as a means to do that. When we say, what do we mean by local impact? What we mean is, what are we doing that is going to have a similar impact as the kind of impact we would have with grant dollars? But instead, we're going to make low interest, moderate interest rate loans. So, for example, we made one of those loans to Apple Play Schools in order for them to be able to expand the number of preschool slots they would have available. We know how important childcare is in a community. And so by having those additional slots, that's creating impact on having high-quality pre-K education for children. Some of those slots are going to be for low-income families, thereby helping to reduce the educational gap outcomes by making those early investments in children. That's what we mean when we say local impact.
1: And when you assess the tangible impact it is making, is it about return on financial investment or is it about return in community evolution?
0: I think it's both. So when we think about investments that we are making, you know, oftentimes we're looking at the market, right? But then there are also investments that we make that are going to have that amazing social return. What we hope for our impact investing is that we're having both.
1: Our Washington All United conversation with Ann Arbor Area Community Foundation President and CEO Shannon Polk continues on 89.1 WEMU. If I'm not mistaken, Shannon, since the foundation was created in 1963, it's pumped in excess of $100 million into the community. Am I about right?
0: You are absolutely right, David.
1: How much money will be awarded out and invested in fiscal year 2026?
0: We are expecting to make over $10 million in grants and scholarships to award that this year. And we are very excited about that.
1: In doing so, the hope is not only to meet immediate need, but to create generational difference. How do you directly serve that part of the mission?
0: When you say generational difference, I so appreciate that because oftentimes we have to understand that we're making investments all along that life continuum. So we're investing in children. We do the pre-K investment. We're investing in high school students. We're doing the work with our youth council, which they grant out over $100,000 every year to youth-serving organizations. We are making investments in our young adults through our community scholarship program. And then we're making investments all along the continuum with various nonprofits, as well as our continued investment in seniors. So when I think about that, I think about the intergenerational, longitudinal impact of someone from 0 to 99 in the community.
1: Some of the young people that have earned scholarships and you have invested in their educational future may be graduating from college this year. And have you gotten to meet any of the recipients and hear their stories as they begin and then continue their journeys?
0: Oh, yes. And it is so heartwarming to hear about a young person who was able to then say, let me tell you how this scholarship impacted me. One of the most, and it comes at so many different times, right? So I was out to dinner on Main Street and talking with a young woman who said, you work where? I was the recipient of one of your scholarships. It helped me go through school. So now I am working part-time here, but I'm able to have my own business of doing consulting in graphic design. And I would not have been able to finish my degree except for the scholarship dollars that you were able to award. Likewise, I heard from a young lady who's now in her second year of medical school. She was a first-generation college student, low income, and she said, as a result of being part of the CSP program, I was able to go through school, and now I'm pursuing my dream of becoming a medical doctor. And it's those kind of stories that really give me hope, and I really get excited to share that because we not only are making these investments, but we're hearing about how we're impacting residents locally, right? And I just want to emphasize that, again, because it's not though that we're giving scholarship dollars away to people that we will never see. We know we're making a difference in the lives of Washtenaw County residents.
1: And as you take these stories individually and cumulatively, where do you find your greatest sense of hope and optimism for the future of the people here in Washtenaw County?
0: I think my greatest optimism comes when I talk either with donors who we have helped identify impact with their legacy of giving, and they begin to say, you know, I know what I'm passionate about. And you all have helped me really have that conversation and really be able to have an impact in the areas that matter most to me. Likewise, it's impactful when I talk to that nonprofit leader who said, I had a vision for being able to make an impact, and now, after 5 years, 10 years, 20 years, I'm still seeing that impact in the community. And then sometimes it's talking with the family of someone who says, my child received a scholarship, and I can't tell you the difference that it's making because I didn't have that opportunity, and my daughter did, my son did. So the optimism that I have is that we can continue to work collectively to help build an amazing future for our residents and really be as neighborly as possible in that sense of community and really create a sense of belonging for everyone who lives here.
1: I love ending on a positive note, and you have helped us do exactly that. And we will certainly hold forth with the optimism alongside you in hoping that that is exactly the direction we continue to head. Thank you so much for the time and perspective today, Shannon. I appreciate it.
0: Thank you, David.
1: That is Shannon Polk. She is president and CEO of the Ann Arbor Area Community Foundation. For more on Shannon and the world of the foundation and its work, stop by our website at WEMU.org. Washtenaw United is produced in partnership with the United Way for Southeastern Michigan, and you hear it every Monday. I'm David Fair, and this is your community NPR station, 89.1 WEMU, Ypsilanti.

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Dimitri Matheny doing Moon Alley to start this hour of Monday Jazz. I'm Tony Mowat. How are you? So good to be with you. And in this hour, a lot of music. We're going to hear Calabria Fauti in a few minutes. Also some Cannonball Adderley and Mustafa. That's Mountain Mustafa and his orchestra. So enjoy with me as we continue right now with Forest Flower, as done by Nico Rato.

0: Hi, this is Steve Inskeep. When you roll out of bed, bleary-eyed and groggy, if you're like me, the first thing on your mind is getting something to wake you up. 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

I just love the way she sings. That was Calabria Fauti. It's from the album A Lovely Way to Spend an Evening. Some gorgeous things here, great arrangements, marvelous musicians, and she's a marvelous musician herself. She plays violin. Yes, indeed, Calabria Fauti. I'm Tony Mowad. Thank you for being there.

0: Hey, it's A. Martinez, and I want you to cast your mind back to all the road trips you've had with that car of yours. 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

Coltrane and one called Theme for Ernie, John Coltrane with Red Garland at the piano. Before that, we heard Cannonball Adderley, Miles Davis, Hank Jones, Art Blakey doing Love for Sale.

0: Thank you. Thank you.
1: Joan Colasso with Larry Hanks, and What a Difference a Day Made. Before that, the Mountain Mustafa Orchestra, one called Little Old Groovemaker. And that's it for this hour. Thank you so much, everybody. Hope you enjoyed it. Let's conclude it with another classic. Jerry Mulligan and Chet Baker. Rodgers and Hart wrote it. And this is their interpretation of My Funny Valentine.

0: I'm Tanya Mosley.
1: And I'm Juana Summers.
0: You may have heard that prices for used vehicles are up. 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